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And nylon's it, 'cause there's no doubt, nylon keeps it shape. 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In the washer or the sink, nylon walks off with the prize. Nylon's got the shades for you, the orange, purple, red, and blue.

from the 1949 film My Dream Is Yours. We just heard Doris Day with a song called Tick, Tick, Tick. Ooh, I feel like I've been feeling that this past week. Yikes. Hey everybody, you're listening to Hoot and Howl with me, DJ AM Gold, right here on X-Ray FM. And guess what, cats and kittens? If you feel like getting in touch with me or any other X-Ray DJ, put down this number. It's the best way to contact the DJ live here in the studio. That's to text us at the DJ X-Ray DJ text line, which is 971-220-5979. 971-220-5979. You can fire off some text to us here at the studio. That would be really cool. All right, coming up in this next set, we're going twangy, everybody. That's right, twangy. So kicking it off right now, it's a newer version of Mexicali Rose, this time done by the modern-day rockabilly troubadour Deke Dickerson, who's on the mend right now. He just had some carpal tunnel surgery on his left hand. Yo! So get well soon, Deke. This one from his 2004 release, My Name is Deke. Here he is, Deke Dickerson with Mexicali Rose, right here on X-Ray FM.

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from 1957 out of Detroit, Michigan, baby. That was Rockabilly Hall of Famer Johnny Powers. Miss Kitty Kalin brought us her version of Sweet Kentucky Rose. And the one and only Ernest Tubb, he brought us the Yellow Rose of Tejas. That's Texas. And Mr. Country himself, Carl Smith, from 1954, brought us I Looked Over an Orchid While Searching for a Rose. Don't you know how that feels? You are listening to Hoot and Holl with me, DJ AM Gold, right here on X-Ray FM. It's your Sunday afternoon place for the oldies but goodies. 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One of us. All right, coming up in the next set, it's some more summer sounds from Tex and the Checks, Andy Williams, and a little car race inspired surf music from the Shutdowns. But up first from 1963, here is Billy Fury with In Summer, right here on Hoot and Howl.

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J.D. Bryant with Come Summer from 1962. That one on the Herald record label. You're listening to Hoot and Howl with me, DJ AM Gold. It's your 5 o'clock on the dot spot from oldie, goldie, oldies. But goodies, dare I say. That's right here at X-Ray FM. Thank you for tuning in today. You hear Summertime by Chet Atkins in the background. Pretty smooth. I've got time for a couple more on today's show, so listen up for some bluesy and jazzy numbers in this next set. And loosely on the topic of atomic war, you know, just a little war. Ugh, yikes. Remember Tick, Tick, Tick? Yeah. So, we'll hear Bobby Bland, Floyd Tillman, and maybe another one, depending on the time. But coming up right now, it's Bill Haley and his Comets. The song is called 13 Women. It's a kind of a good picture of a post-apocalyptic scape, I guess. I don't know. That's coming right at you right here on X-Ray. So until next Sunday at 5 o'clock, this is DJ AM Gold asking you that when you're out on the road, please always look twice for motorcycles. Hasta mañana, daddy-o.

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X-Ray FM, Dr. John, the Night Tripper, the New Orleans native, transformed into the persona of the mystical, psychedelic voodoo priest, right then in 1967 in L.A., and that was his first album under that name, Gree Gree, and we'll come back to that later in the show, because this show, Backward to Nowhere, with me, Tom, will be reviewing the career of Mac Rebennack, also known as Dr. John. Long before he was the doctor, he was a kid in New Orleans, obsessed with the rich local music culture, eventually found a way to take guitar lessons with Fats Domino's guitar player, Walter Papoose Nelson, eventually dropping out of high school, play gigs. But he was a studio player on countless sessions. And in the next set, we're going to play a few of the very early ones recorded while he was still a teenager. This single on Ace was the first one to bear the Mac Rebennack name on the billing. It's called Storm Warning on X-Ray FM, Back Road to Nowhere.

Ronnie and the Delinquents with Dr. John on guitar, 1959. Those all recorded when Dr. John was a teenager playing guitar. Many people know him as a piano player, but that was not until an event or after an event that happened on Christmas Eve, 1961. He intervened in a fight between that singer we just heard, Ronnie Barron, and a club owner. And the club owner had a gun, was pistol whipping Ronnie. And Mac had the gun in his hand, went off, blew most of his finger off. It was surgically reattached, but he was never the same guitar player again, and he started focusing on organ, piano, keyboards, and most of the session work he did after that is on keys in some form. We're going to go to the early 60s, just a couple years later, for a number of notable sessions that Mac played organ on. This one is by Barbara Lynn, recorded at J&M Studios, Cosmo Matassa, the famous New Orleans studio where so many amazing records were recorded. This is Barbara Lynn with You'll Lose Your Good Thing and a few more from 1962 after that, paying tribute to Dr. John on X-Ray FM.

Let's talk that talk under the name Dritz and Dravy, 45 released by Mac Rebennack and Ronnie Barron. Earliest record I could find with Mac Rebennack's vocals. You can hear who Dr. John would become a little bit on that one. But in that set, Dr. John, mostly on organ keyboards. We also heard from Jerry Hall. She was a one-time singer with Huey Smith and the Clowns. She was doing I'm the One. We heard from Barbara Lynn with You'll Lose a Good Thing. Mac Rebennack, sometime shortly after the recording of those songs, late 62, sometime in 63, was busted, narcotics, and sent to federal prison in Fort Worth, Texas for 2 years. When he was finally released in 1965, clubs in New Orleans were being shut down. Sort of a vice clean up the city kind of move. He was having trouble getting work like he used to, so he followed some other New Orleans residents to Los Angeles, including Jesse Hill, who he collaborated with on this song, a single for A&M Records, 1966. It's called The Zuzu Band, and this song's called The Zuzu Man.

Jesse Hill on vocals there. Zuzu Man with Dr. John, who would soon become Dr. John, playing along with him. In 1967, there was a session that was supposed to be led by Ronnie Barron. We've heard Ronnie on a couple songs here. He was a vocalist that Mac Rebennack worked with, but I think he backed out or decided he wanted to do it. So Mac stepped up, became the lead man on this session, and before the record was released, he was Dr. John, taking on the name of a 19th century voodoo priest and pulling up every visual and sound trick from the voodoo history bag that he could find. Crazy record cover. It looks as psychedelic as it sounds. And he'd go on to do this for a few records before we kind of made a shift. But let's go and hear one of those. We're going to hear Jump Sturdy. And then we'll get into this following record, Babylon, which is probably my favorite. And into some more session work, this time in, well, some of it's in L.A., some of it's back in New Orleans, but this is more like late 60s, early 70s session work. But from here on out, he's Dr. John. This is Gree Gree on X-Ray FM.

XRFM. That's Bob Dylan on vocals with Doug Somm there on the great star-studded Doug Somm self-titled LP from 1973. Dr. John on organ there and on a number of the other songs. We heard the great 1972 self-titled first Bobby Charles LP. Bobby was a Cajun from Lafayette, hanging out in New Orleans. Probably knew Dr. John really well when he went to record his 1972 debut. Had him play a number of instruments on it. Mac is credited with playing guitar and organ on Small Town Talk, which we heard. And from Alan Toussaint's first LP. Alan Toussaint, the brilliant New Orleans producer, piano player, and artist in his own right when he started recording those albums, that one, the Toussaint LP 1970, and Max on organ on that one. Really contemporary of Alan's, though of course became much more famous as he did pretty much eclipse every New Orleans musician. And, you know, it's complicated because most of those musicians were black and Mac was white. And when he went on to record what would be his fifth album, right around this time in 1972, Gumbo, he kind of dropped the whole like voodoo priest thing and paid tribute and brought a lot of attention to New Orleans. It's not one of my favorite albums of his, even though it has many great songs, a lot of the classic New Orleans songs that you may have heard a million times. Some people probably never heard them at that time, and the people on there are giants in New Orleans, like the songwriters on there, but not household names still to this day, like Dr. John. Sad as it is, people like Huey Smith and the Clowns and Professor Longhair, who we're going to hear, we're going to play one of his songs in this set, one of the songs that is done on Gumbo, the Dr. John, but we'll play the original. And we're going to play the original of the Earl King song. Earl King was a guitar player that I think was probably more influential than anyone for Mac, a contemporary. They were friends. But this one's called Come On. Jimi Hendrix did this too. Mac recorded it on Gumbo as Let the Good Times Roll. But it's the great guitar player Earl King on XRFM.

biggest compliment I could give Mac Rebinac, Dr. John, is this could almost be him, but really it's his number one idol, Professor Longhair, doing Big Chief. I play all this, but we got to get out of here soon. Melted Radio's coming on in a few minutes, so stick around. If we can, we're going to get the only top 40 hit in by Dr. John, but I don't think we're going to make that one. Look that one up. But what you do want to hear are the jingles where Mac made all his money. It wasn't on the music. It was the Oreo commercials. It was the Blossom TV show theme. And in this case, it's the Curious George TV show theme. Thanks for listening to Backward to Nowhere. To the Night Tripper.

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It's a Commodore Theodore, and you listen to the Head East Show for the next hour. Text lines 971-220-KXRY, 971-220-5979. Let me know how you're doing tonight. It's a beautiful, sunny Portland night that we have here. Got some cool heavy jams coming for you the next hour or so. We'll be in Indonesia, headed to Canada next, and definitely UK, some heavy German stuff. We'll see where we get to tonight, but we'll definitely head east. Okay, let's go there.

0: That was May Blitz right there off the second record, 2nd of May is that record, 1971 on that piece right there. Sorry, I'm reading from a different monitor. Got my progressive glasses on here and then playing eye games on me, so bear with me out there. That was May Blitz, yeah. Half Canadian, half UK. Band there, just unstoppable heaviness that they came up with. And then we had Zarhanga, that was before that, doing Acid Nightmare off the Numero Group's double Wayfaring Strangers Acid Nightmares compilation. And before that we had Magic Ship off their only record, Magic with a J, doing Sioux City Blues. And before that, from the UK, we had Tempest doing Up and On. And I don't know, any jazz rock fans out there, fusion fans out there, that was some early Alan Holdsworth on guitar, who was famous for his work with the Synthax later in life. Probably one of the greatest guitarists ever to live, but really challenging music to listen to for his solo stuff. Just chops off the charts. But that was him getting heavy back in 1973 with Tempest. And it had John Heisman on drums. Always killer beat from John. And before that, from Indonesia, we had Pambers doing Mengapa Begini. And translates to Why This? All right, let's see what we have going here. We're going to stay kind of in this heavy mode, and we're going to hear from some Edgar Broughton. But next we're going to go to Germany and play some Jane. And this is off their live records, opening track off their live record from Jane here. Appreciate all the texts coming in. Love hearing from you. It's 971-220-KXRY.
1: Thank you.

All right, let's see what we've been through here. The background. Just gonna let this play. This is Sadistic Mika Band from Japan, 1973. I want to say it's the second album that they put out. Pretty sure. The band name was in reaction to Plastic Ono Band, and so. That's where that came from, and the guitarist was just a burner, and he was really kind of into glam and things like that, and he ended up moving to the UK and I think married the lead singer, Mika, and I think they were on and off for a while, and I think last, if I'm correct, I've read that he actually took his own life not too long ago, and really sad story. Super talented musician, and did a lot of cool, weird, interesting music. Maybe not too distant from like Sparks or something like that, but a little more of a glam edge to it. Okay, before us, Sadistic Mika, we had from Germany, Mythos, and this was kind of like a latter mid career record. They did Concrete City and 1979. It's a picture disc with no information on it, so I had to look up what that was. And it's a tune called Neutron Bomb. And I love this era. There's something kind of like Cars-like about them with this release. But in the early 70s, when they started out, it was kind of like more kind of acid folk that they were doing at that time. So they went through a lot of transitions, but all good that they went through. And then from the UK, 1969, we had the Edgar Broughton Band, Why Can't Somebody Love Me? And before Edgar, we had Live Jane doing Live at Home, their tune, All My Friends, 1976 on that. There was one I forgot to back announce, probably doesn't make sense at this point, but before the May Blitz song, we had another 1979 band called Doc Rocket in tune, Angelique, that I forgot to announce back there. Well, we've got time for maybe, probably a couple more, I'm going to say. Let's see. Let's hear from this Belgian band called Irish Coffee. And this is 1971. It's a tune called The Show, Part 1. And just thanks for listening tonight. Keep it locked in to X-Ray. You got Scott coming on next with the 8-Pound Cardstock Show. Always amazing. So keep it locked in to X-Ray. And I'll see you next week, which, if all goes well and I can convince her, we're going to have a guest DJ that's going to be my mom coming in. So let's hope that works out. It'll take a week of cajoling to make that happen. But she's visiting from Michigan, and let's see if she can make a guest appearance on Head East. We'll see about that. Stay tuned, and you can also follow on Head East Radio on stupid Instagram if you do that too. Okay, let's hear some Irish Coffee. Radio is yours, Head East.

It is the radio equivalent of a street takeover. 80-pound cardstock on the air. Picking up where Head East is leaving off. Welcome in. Scott here. New sound from the mean streets of Portland. Portland, Maine, that is. Artist name, 1 Pound. A couple of new EPs are out, and we've got tracks from them. But first, let me remind you, you are listening to X-Ray, KXRY, in Portland, broadcasting at 91.1 FM, 107.1 FM, and in Nehalem, Manzanita, Wheeler, and Rockaway Beach on the Oregon coast at 91.7 FM. 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Like I said, artist 1 Pound, first track tonight, Type 6 Equals. It's all right here on 80-pound cardstock, X-Ray FM.

The new release, Honeymoon, continues here on 80 Pound Cardstock. We're with you every Sunday night from 8 to 10. Got a new track from Boards of Canada's new 2LP release called Inferno. You are hearing and seeing it everywhere. And we've got a couple of tracks from the new record here on tonight's show. This piece, a shorter one called Memory Death. New sound from Friends of the Show, Latest Fad. We've got a new record coming out. It's called Radio Free Money. We'll have more information about that coming soon. We heard the title track for that new release. All kinds of great stuff on the show tonight. 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

Hey, it's Scott, host of 80 Pound Cardstock. I'm looking at the playlist tonight and just sort of vibing to everything that we've played so far, and I'm kind of peeking ahead into the second hour, and this almost feels like a best of type show. We've got so many good releases this week. Leslie Keffer has a new full-length out on the No Part of It label. It's called Embody. This track is called Paradox. Marisa Anderson before that with a track from her fantastic new release, The Anthology of Un-American Folk Music. We'll talk more about this release in future shows. It's really, really cool how she put this record together and the homage that she imbued into each of the selections. Patricia Wolf before that. I don't have time. I just have to tell you all these great things we're listening to. We had a new track from Patricia Wolf. Her new tape is out called Yarrow, and we played a piece called The Abiotic Factors. Words of Canada before that. We heard new sound from Latest Fad, and then on into that first block of sound, music from the Bill Vermette project known as VCSR, an excerpt from one of their long tracks. Element Cuda before that. They have a new tape out called Phase Boundary on their own ISO Yet label, and that label is going to be releasing a collection of VCSR/Bill Vermette releases here soon. They just announced that new release, a classic from 1998, Burger Inc., before that from their Las Vegas release, and One Pound, W-O-N Pound, from their recent FD3 EP. We're stacking them deep, playing them loud. 80 Pound Cardstock, electronic and experimental music from the Intergalactic Underground. It's all right here on X-Ray, best radio station in Portland.

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Area Americanda. Canada is the name of this track, and we're kicking off the second hour of 80 Mile Cardstock. It's all right here on X-Ray FM, KXRY in Portland, broadcasting at 107.1 FM and 91.1 FM, and in Nehalem, Manzanita, Wheeler, Rockaway Beach, 91.7 FM, and we are streaming online everywhere at xray.fm. New Boards of Canada record, Inferno. We played it a bunch leading up to the official release, and still digesting it. I took a road trip from Portland down to Corvallis a couple days ago and listened to it in the car a few times. Interesting to get it as the scenery is rushing past you on I-5. Anyway, we've got a lot of cool stuff here in the second hour. We've got some music, new sound from Hawksmoor, David Rothbaum, new release from Foam and Sand, new release from Variant, new tape from Work Foam, new lathe cut 10-inch from Eustress. We have, it's packed. So let's get into it. Thanks so much for tuning in. My name's Scott, host of the show, listening to 80 Pounds.

listening to some new sound from the artist going by the name Variant. Long track called Space Dust. New release out on Quiet Details, UK-based label. Compact disc entitled While the Universe Sleeps. The CD clocks in at the maximum 80-minute capacity, but if you opt for the digital download, I believe it's over 2 hours of new sound from Variant, and this celebrates the 50th release on Quiet Details. Congratulations to them. Before that, on the Sile Records label, the artist known as Foam and Sand, we heard a new track called Circle 67. Warrington, Runcorn, Newtown Development Plan from their People and Industry release from 2021. A bonus track on the initial release called Aerospace. And I just heard that Castles in Space has done a new package with an extra 4 tracks and an extra 12-inch disc with the LP package. So if you are excited by that, go check that out. Hawksmoor is on a new compilation called The Silent Harvest Volume 1, and that was just put out by Folk Police Recordings. They do a track called Corvus 3, Area 3, before that from their AMB release from 2021. David Rothbaum has a new release out, and we played a track called 9. And I mentioned to you a few moments ago that we featured another new track from Boards of Canada. Area Amera Canada is the name of that track that we kicked off the second hour. If you need to get a hold of us, you can slide into our Instagram DMs. 80lb.cardstock is our handle. You can also hit us up here at the station by sending an email to dj@xray.fm, and we'll get back into it right here on 80 Pound Cardstock.

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0: of this song. And, you know, I've always thought about when I get married one day, you know, my dad won't be there to walk me down the aisle. So it was such a treasure to have this because it was one of my favorites, you know, and I was like, now I have my dad playing it
1: from the basement. So
0: when I get married, this is what I intend to walk down the aisle to.
2: That is beautiful.
1: So sweet.
2: Yeah.

We just heard Charles Stepney doing Imagination. That was his daughters talking at the beginning about the track. Lovely little tidbit there they included on that compilation, Step by Step. Sorry, Step on Step. Before that, we heard Anna Luz, Porqué. Starting us off was Azimuth. Not that Azimuth with a Y, Azimuth with an I. Doing the tunnel. Behind me right now, Sade with Mermaid. Let's get back to this lovely track.

That was Aragon with Horadula. Before that, Olivia Newton-John with Love Song. And before that, the top of our block, Sade with Mermaid. Behind me right now, Ahmed Malik with Maya. You're tuned to Ghost Tropic, here at X-Ray FM. Let's get back to the music.

0: When I was a kid in the mountains in Bavaria, of course, skateboards didn't exist. And for us, it was ski jumping off ramps. But it points to one interesting thing with skateboarding. You have to accept trial and error. And I see them doing a certain jump or trying to slide on a metal rail, and they do it 25 times and fail.
1: Yeah.
0: 26th time they fail, 30th time they fail. And it's good that you accept failure and you don't give up, and finally you land the right jump and you keep sliding and screeching down a handrail.

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That was High by Daisy Moore with Really Love Me. Before that, Ibex Band, Skacy Ikeyalu. And before that, Werner Herzog talking a bit about skateboarding. Starting off that block was Ahmed Malik with Maya. Next up here, one by Dunn, Vision. 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

That was Linda Smith doing I So Like Spring, the 1996 version of that song. Before that, we heard Dunn doing Vision. And behind me right now, Virginia Astley, A Summer Long Since Past. That's gonna be it for Ghost Tropic this week. 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
1: Every Wednesday morning, 2 a.m. to 4 a.m., the stained glass rainforest opens like a portal into a kaleidosphere. 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

This today is a judgment day. It is more likely examination day. A ruler rules the judgment be this day to judge and examine. Today is examination day. Too long delayed, but yet, are you too blind to the evils of non-discrimination that you dare not understand? Are you so willfully ignorant of what you should be that you think you are only what others say you are? Yet perhaps you fail to realize that what you are, and thus so. Thusly, and what you reap is what you sow, S-O. What you reap is what you are. Amen. Because what you am is what you be. And what you is, you am. And what you be, you are. And what you be, you are. And what you be, you are.

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1: Every Wednesday morning, 2 a.m. to 4 a.m., the stained glass rainforest opens like a portal into a kaleidosphere. Overabundant but psychedelic, multi-textural, multi-genre, multi-dimensional, multicultural, all-gender audio sculptures, measuring anywhere from the overstimulating and absurd to the serene and hypnotic. With me,

It is the radio equivalent of a street takeover. 80-pound cardstock on the air. Picking up where Head East is leaving off. Welcome in. Scott here. New sound from the mean streets of Portland. Portland, Maine, that is. Artist name, 1 Pound. A couple of new EPs are out, and we've got tracks from them. But first, let me remind you, you are listening to X-Ray, KXRY in Portland, broadcasting at 91.1 FM, 107.1 FM, and in Nehalem, Manzanita, Wheeler, and Rockaway Beach on the Oregon coast at 91.7 FM. 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Like I said, artist 1 Pound. First track tonight, Type 6 Equals. It's all right here on 80-pound cardstock, X-Ray FM.

The new release, Honeymoon, continues here on 80 Pound Cardstock. We're with you every Sunday night from 8 to 10. Got a new track from Boards of Canada's new 2LP release called Inferno. You are hearing and seeing it everywhere. And we've got a couple of tracks from the new record here on tonight's show. This piece, a shorter one called Memory Death. New sound from Friends of the Show, Latest Fad. We've got a new record coming out. It's called Radio Free Money. We'll have more information about that coming soon. We heard the title track for that new release. All kinds of great stuff on the show tonight. 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

Hey, it's Scott, host of 80-Pound Cardstock. I'm looking at the playlist tonight and just sort of vibing to everything that we've played so far, and I'm kind of peeking ahead into the second hour, and this almost feels like a best-of type show. We've got so many good releases this week. Leslie Keffer has a new full-length out on the No Part of It label. It's called Embody. This track is called Paradox. Marisa Anderson, before that, with a track from her fantastic new release, The Anthology of Un-American Folk Music. We'll talk more about this release in future shows. It's really, really cool how she put this record together and the homage that she imbued into each of the selections. Patricia Wolf, before that, I don't have time. I just have to tell you all these great things we're listening to. We had a new track from Patricia Wolf. Her new tape is out called Yarrow, and we played a piece called The Abiotic Factors. Boards of Canada, before that, we heard new sound from Latest Fad, and then on into that first block of sound, music from the Bill Vermette project known as VCSR, an excerpt from one of their long tracks. Element Cuda, before that, they have a new tape out called Phase Boundary on their own ISO Yet label, and that label is going to be releasing a collection of VCSR/Bill Vermette releases here soon. They just announced that new release, classic from 1998, Burger Inc., before that from their Las Vegas release, and One Pound from their recent FD3 EP. We're stacking them deep, playing them loud. 80-pound cardstock, electronic and experimental music from the Intergalactic Underground. It's all right here on X-Ray, best radio station in Portland.

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Area Americanda. Canada is the name of this track, and we're kicking off the second hour of 80 Pound Cardstock. It's all right here on X-Ray FM, KXRY in Portland, broadcasting at 107.1 FM and 91.1 FM, and in Nehalem, Manzanita, Wheeler, Rockaway Beach, 91.7 FM, and we are streaming online everywhere at xray.fm. New Boards of Canada record, Inferno. We played it a bunch leading up to the official release, and still digesting it. I took a road trip from Portland down to Corvallis a couple days ago and listened to it in the car a few times. Interesting to get it as the scenery is rushing past you on the I-5. Anyway, we've got a lot of cool stuff here in the second hour. We've got some music, new sound from Hawksmoor, David Rothbaum, new release from Foam and Sand, new release from Variant, new tape from Work Foam, new lathe cut 10-inch from Eustress. We have, it's packed. So let's get into it. Thanks so much for tuning in. My name's Scott, host of the show, listening to 80 Pound Car.

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1: 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Greetings and salutations, everybody. It is Sunday, and it is 5 o'clock. I am DJ AM Gold, and this is Hootin' Howl, a weekly broadcast featuring rhythm of the 50s and 60s. Just like my dad's old MGB, Hootin' Howl is guaranteed not to rust, bust, turn to dust, rot mold, or mildew.

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1: Today on Wings, period pride in India. In January 2026, India's Supreme Court declared the right to menstrual health and hygiene to be fundamental under Article 21 of India's Constitution. But in March, it rejected a petition for a national menstrual leave policy. Their reasoning? No one will hire women. Some Indian companies and states have instituted menstrual leave over the years, but discussions online suggest taking the leave can be a liability. A lot of men can't bear to have menstruation mentioned, and many women prefer not calling attention to their condition. There is, however, one state in India where menstruation is publicly celebrated with a raucous annual holiday for women and girls around the middle of June. Kalpana Pradhan has covered that for Wings. Stay tuned.

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1: Periods have been coming out of the closet politically around the world since at least 2004. That's the year a bill was introduced in Canada's Parliament to exempt menstrual hygiene products from federal tax. Countries that have now passed full or partial tax relief on such products include Kenya, Canada, India, Colombia, Australia, Germany, and Rwanda. Some countries have considered mandating free menstrual hygiene products for some or all of their populace. A Canadian petition started in 2019 went to Parliament in 2020. Reactions were mixed, and the government did not act on it. Scotland, however, signed a Period Products Act into law in 2021. Now a government publication specifies that authorities have a duty to make sufficient menstrual hygiene products available free to anyone who needs them, regardless of sex or gender. In 2022, the Netherlands passed its own bill to make menstrual products free and easily accessible, but only to persons at or below the official national poverty level. Although India did remove its tax on menstrual products, they have not given in to a newer demand for paid period leave. A sympathetic male parliamentarian introduced a menstruation benefits bill in 2017, but withdrew it in 2022. Members from India's ruling party claimed the subject was a dirty matter to discuss in the Holy Assembly. Some women were also concerned that a requirement for menstrual leave benefits would hurt women's chances for employment. Students from India's colleges and universities launched an online campaign and a petition demanding India's Labour and Employment Ministry create paid menstrual leave for working women in both the government and private sectors. The 2014 report titled Spot On, published by the NGO DASRA, found that nearly 20

0: Kalpana Pradhan filed this report for Wings.
1: Odisha state is the only state in India where people celebrate menstruation and womanhood.
2: Rajo celebration is all about menstruating Mother Earth as well as menstruation of all women irrespective of age. 3 days of Rajo is to give complete rest to Earth as well as to all women.
1: The topic of menstruation is huge taboo in India.
3: In period time, women are not allowed to enter the kitchen room, not allowed to touch the jar of pickle. Even they are not allowed to sleep with their husbands.
1: And it cannot be denied that women are affected by periods.
4: Being a woman on the time of period, I am feeling so much pain and feeling irritating.
5: As a working woman, I can really understand the unbearable pain of a woman during the menstrual time.
3: And that is why period leaves are more important nowadays.
1: The Odisha woman Ranjita Priyadarshini launched a campaign of paid period leave for women.
3: I believe that women have the right to period leave.

Menstruation is a taboo topic in the Indian society, but in the eastern Indian state of Odisha, people have been celebrating this every year in the form of a festival named Rajo Parbo with fun and gaiety. The festival relates the menstrual cycle of the goddess. According to mythology, on the 3 days of the festival, Mother Earth undergoes menstruation. On the 4th day, a ceremonial bath takes place with the beginning of the agricultural season. The eastern coastal state celebrates the regeneration of Mother Earth with a festival, Rajo Parbo. This is a 3 days festival specially for women and girls to come together to honor womanhood and acknowledge the gifts of Mother Earth across the state. The festival is natively pronounced as Rajo, a local term that means menstruating woman. The state observes Rajo Parbo festival to combat all the prejudices that surround the menstrual cycle and to celebrate girls' womanhood.

0: During the 3 days, women are given a break from household chores. Sociology professor Dr. Rita Roy has 40 years' experience in academics and consulting. She feels the Rajo Parbo celebration of womenhood is one of the main cultural festivals of Odisha. I asked her for more information.
1: Let's be clear that Rajo is not a religious festival but has high cultural significance for the people of this region. Rajo is the shorter version of Rajaswala, which means the woman who is menstruating. In this case, the woman symbolizes the body of the earth mother, who is the universal mother of all beings. She is not only feminine, but like other females,

0: menstruates and reproduces. Let me assert that Rajo is the most important cultural festival of Odisha, which has sustained itself even in the wake of intense modernization, industrialization, because Odisha is largely a population of tribes and a state which is dominated by agricultural communities. Rajo celebration is all about menstruating Mother Earth, as well as menstruation of all women irrespective of age. 3 days of Rajo is to give complete rest to Earth as well as to all women. It has regional variations in Orissa, tribal, non-tribal, in different regions within the state. Typically, women will not do any household work. Men will do most of it, especially cutting vegetables and grinding spices. Girls will not work at all. Instead, they will swing in some temporary swing, sing songs, praising the Earth Mother, declaring themselves as powerful regenerators of species, move around with their girlfriends, visit places with women. Depending on the occupation, tribes of different regions celebrate inside the forest, offering blood sacrifice to Earth, usually a male animal, for better fertility and regeneration. Also, they call their ancestors for this purpose. Agricultural communities offer milk, turmeric, and flour. These are the symbols of sustenance and health and beauty.
1: Professor, in India, menstruation is still a taboo, and women still fight many stigmas, some of which keep them away from kitchens and places of worship. But this celebration doesn't shy away from mention of menstruation openly.
0: Whatever be the ways of celebration, menstruation is the basis to applaud, and it is open and clear. Though people use all symbolic languages of expressing menstruation, but it's openly understood that in order to be fertile, all have to menstruate like the Mother Earth. There are a lot of local ways of expressing fertility of Earth Mother, as of the women. Hunger for food and sex is verbalized through different symbolic ways.
2: On Wings, you are listening to Kalpana Pradhan's documentary about the traditional menstruation festivals in India's Odisha state. Again, sociologist Dr. Rita Ray.
0: Food during Rajo has a special flavor, which consists of rice pudding, cakes specially eaten only for this occasion. The most important part of it is that every household will exchange home-baked pitha, which is the cake, to the neighbors and relatives. These will be carried by the girls. For the married women, it symbolizes huge prestige for the daughter-in-law to get a basket full of gifts specially brought by either the brother, father, or some male member from the village.
1: As you know, Paid Period Leave campaign launched from Odisha, getting response throughout the country. What are your views about it?
0: The present movement for paid leave for menstruation, according to me, may be a good initiative of feminist movement. But then taking away the earth's womanliness needs to be understood more clearly, and not separating women from the mother.
1: Law student Ranjita Priyadarshini launched an online campaign demanding paid period leave for women employed in both government and private sectors during periods, and also a signature campaign seeking support from women for the cause. women and girls throughout the country are seeking one day of menstrual leave in every month. Tapaswini, a metal industry worker from Odisha state, said,
3: जब हमें पीरियड होता है बहुत पेट दर्द होता है, बदन में दर्द, बहुत तकलीफ के साथ काम करने का और भी तकलीफ होता है, इसलिए हमें एक दिन की छुट्टी मिलनी चाहिए.
1: The factory worker Tapaswini was saying that during menstruation she feels huge pain in her lower abdomen. Being a factory worker, she had to do her regular work, which is very painful for those days. If she will take leave, company will deduct her one day payment from her salary. Otherwise, she has to take medical leave. But in this case, she need to submit doctor's prescription, which is not possible in every month. That is the reason she support the paid period leave campaign.
4: Hello, it's Akanksha Mishra and I am from Rajasthan. I really support Ranjita for the one day period leave because actually during the period our body produces hormones that cause uterine contractions, aiding the shedding of the uterine lining. So when in our body the uterine contracts, that creates a lot of pain. And usually this pain is stomach pain, but sometimes this pain also manifests in the form of leg pain and backache. So working or doing job with the unbearable pain is really dejected. So don't you think that especially at this time women should take rest, which can help her for better health? So I really appreciate Ranjita for this campaign and I really support her that every woman should get at least one day period leave without any problems.
5: Hi, I am Pallavi from India. I am supporting Ranjita's campaign paid period leave. Being a woman on the time of period first day, I am feeling so much pain and feeling irritating. So for making a healthy and happy work culture, if government approve it, then it will help all the working women of India.
2: On Wings, this is Kalpana Pradhan's report about the campaign for menstrual leave in India.
1: Ranjita Priyadarshini is only 28 years old. She has earlier worked in the heavy metal industry and she felt the situation of women workers in the industries.
6: While some women cruise through their monthly cycle, others, particularly those with conditions like endometriosis or PMDD, that is premenstrual dysphoric disorder, they experience a range of effects, which researchers cite as some of the most common for women of reproductive age. Most women try to push through and go to work anyway. This is often because they feel reluctant to disclose period-related symptoms to their superiors for fear of being perceived as or incapable of doing their jobs.
1: Ranjita has asked to Indian Labour and Employment Minister to grant the provision to women employees, which constitute nearly a third of the total workforce in the country. She has also submitted a petition to State Labour and Employment Minister Sushant Singh in this regard. Ranjita was saying,
6: I am studying law and have been a previous employee in the heavy metal industry. Paid period leave have been a topic of debate in our country for a very long time. It is challenging, but definitely not a far-fetched reality. Recently, the Spanish government declared period leave policies for all. Currently, there are 12 companies in India which offer period leaves. Such initiatives not only create positive impact, but also sets an example for other companies to follow. It also shattered all taboo associated with period, and women are openly able to say that she is having period and might not be as productive at work as other days.
1: Till today, most part of the country, menstruation is still considered to be dirty and impure. Discrimination against menstruating women is widespread in India. Girls are taught to keep their period hidden from the outside world, and unfortunately, men and society fail to recognize the excruciating pain. It is very difficult to have an open discussion about it, as people seem to get extremely uncomfortable and prefer to discuss it behind closed doors. Ranjita can tell us more about it.
6: In India, the mentality of people and male-dominating culture create negative environment for a woman to discuss about period and menstrual-related topics. In fact, when one woman shared a period to her male friend, somehow the male person feel very uncomfortable. In some places in India, even in period time, women are not allowed to enter the kitchen room, not allowed to touch the jar of pickle. Even they are not allowed to sleep with their husbands.
1: Ranjita, you have faced a lot of problems in your working fields and has encountered in numerous cases where women workers suffered during their periods while at work due to lack of access to proper toilets, restrooms, and many more. Could you please tell me what kind of problem you faced?
6: I faced a lot of challenges during periods as my job was very demanding. I have terrible menstrual cramps and always used to take leave on my first day of period. Also, there were no proper restroom facilities and neither a clean toilet in the plant. When I started working as an HR welfare officer, I realized I was not alone. I encountered that women construction workers struggle more during their menses. Most of them would stain their clothes as well. Gradually, I interacted with lady workers. Then I got to know the problem of periods for all of them. Neither government bodies nor private bodies have any leave provisions during this period. This first-hand experience led me to start paid period leave campaign. Also, I reach out to the maximum number of people. Working ladies which do not avail leave during period, fearing the deduction of amount from their salary, took with unbearable pain. Therefore, I demand in my petition at least one paid period leave in each month should be granted by our Honorable Union Labour Minister of India. We talk about work ethics and culture in national and international conferences, but nothing has been implemented on ground yet. Such a step will not only lead to a healthy environment, but also encourage women to work. I believe to create a positive working environment, which is important that women have the right to period leave. I have already been contacting labor unions across the country, asking them for their support to the campaign. I believe if there is a collective action taken by all the union members via physical signatures, we can approach the labor ministry.
1: So, how is the response?
6: I have received support from many national and international organizations like Global South Coalition on Dignified Menstruation Kathmandu, KGS Leo Club Kenya, Jinda Models Uganda, ICRW Washington, Period Magazine Netherlands, and many more. They have shared and signed my petition. Response has been great, and my petition has been featured by many local and national media and many more.
1: As you said that you have knocked most government departments, how is the response?
6: There have been opposing views from most men, as they feel if women are given this leave, they would want something similar for all male workers too. However, I have received a lot of support from women workers across my network and from social media. It makes me feel very blessed to get support from a community of women employees. It is challenging to reach every woman till the last mile. It's still possible. We all know labor unions play an instrumental role in shaping policies. I have already been contacting labor unions across the country, asking them for their support to the campaign.
1: India has the Menstruation Benefits Bill 2017 that was tabled by a parliamentarian, Ninon Ering, in the parliament. And he also proposed the bill in the Arunachal Pradesh State Assembly too. The bill proposed paid leave for working women when Mother Nature comes a knocking every month. The bill also looks to provide better rest facilities for women at their workplace during menstruation. But India's ruling party MLAs, members of Legislative Assembly, said it's a dirty matter to discuss in the Holy Assembly, and the bill has been withdrawn in 2022. Women activists are saying that it is not only disheartening but disempowering when the people's representatives do not want to talk about menstrual health as a matter of state policy. Activists also feel that it is high time for the companies to start this initiative to break the stigma around menstruation and make workspaces healthier for women. The concept of period leave is not new in India. Over the past few years, several private companies have already announced period leave for their female employees. In the neighboring state of Bihar, female government employees have been able to take 2 days of special leave every month for biological reasons for the past 30 years. Kalpana Pradhan, Wings, Kolkata, India.
2: Menstrual leave already exists in Japan, Indonesia, and Zambia. As of December 2022, a bill for leave paid by the government instead of the employer was making its way through Spain's parliament. Spain passed a bill in 2025. It allows women to take up to 5 days off each month when period pain becomes debilitating. However, the wording of the legislation covers only previously diagnosed conditions, such as endometriosis. If you're not diagnosed, your family doctor can't sign off on menstrual leave. 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The Wings Sound logo is from Libana's album, A Circle is Cast. I'm Wings series producer, Frieda Worden. 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
7: And remember, y'all, that you can text us here to the show. Our text line is 971-220-5979. So if you have any thoughts about what's coming up, we're going to do some street roots. We're going to have some street roots. We're going to have an interview with a musician named Joey Babylon, one of our own from the Northwest. So if you have some things you want to say to us, we would love to hear from you, and maybe we'll even read it on air.
8: That's 971-220-5979. Good morning. Thanks for tuning in. Just so you know, it is a little cold outside today. It's like 53 degrees and a little drizzly.
7: Oh.
8: I got a little bit of rain this morning on my way here. And it's supposed to just kind of keep raining for the rest of the day. So, you know, that sounds kind of nice, honestly. It's been hot.
7: Yeah.
8: But then this weekend, it's going to get up to the 90s again, which is wild.
7: I'm stoked.
8: Julian's going to be at the river.
7: Oh, yeah, I'm going to be in the river fully. Yeah.
8: I'm going to be in L.A. starting later today. And it's going to be like 80 degrees every single day that I'm there. Which, you know, sounds nice.
7: Plus some pavement heat.
8: Yeah, just a little bit. Apparently the air quality is a lot better there than it used to be, and it's like kind of going unnoticed because everything else in the world sucks so hard right now.
7: Yeah, I mean, shout out to the good things.
8: Yeah.
7: Yeah.
8: That's cool. also, another cool thing this last week was Julia's birthday.
7: That's true.
8: How old are you, Julia?
7: Yeah, I am now 28.
8: How does it feel?
7: It feels fantastic. I've been told this is going to be the best year of my life, and I believe in that.
8: Yeah.
7: Yeah.
8: Yeah. I think this one, like I said before, I think this one's going to be the best year of your life.
7: Mm-hmm.
8: And then maybe the next one's going to again be the best year of your life.
7: Yeah, yeah. It definitely gets better
8: forever.
7: Every single year. I also think, like, I don't know. I try to, you know, pay attention and evolve as I get older.
8: Mm-hmm.
7: So, I think that's true to the effect that also I just become more conscious of my own lived experience and how that interacts with others, and it improves my experience of reality. So.
8: True.
7: But the real goal is getting to classic by 50. So.
8: Yeah, can you explain this?
7: Oh, yeah, totally. So, there are just some icons out there. I'm sure you all can think of one where you know a 50-year-old and you're like, wow, they're just like, they're classic. Like, they've reached this point where they're almost immortal in a way. They will eventually die, but those people are my inspiration. And they're everyday people, you know? Sometimes they're celebrities. You're like, okay, that celebrity reached classic level.
8: Mm.
7: But most of the people in my life who have reached 50 and are definitely classic are just everyday folks who are at peace with themselves, are invested in their life's work, and have fantastic relationships. And I think that as you go along every year, you get closer to classic, which is 50 years old. And if you don't reach classic by 50, there's a 10-year grace period in which you can become cool by 60.
8: Whoa.
7: Yeah.
8: Okay.
7: But you gotta really work on it. You gotta think about your future self. You gotta communicate with them. And yeah.
8: Yeah. That's great. Something to strive for sure.
7: Yeah. Do you know some classics?
8: I mean, yeah, absolutely. Yeah. I think the world actually has a lot of them, which is cool.
7: Yeah.
8: Yeah.
7: You also, I think it's very noticeable when you meet someone and you're like, ooh, you have not reached classic.
8: Yeah, that's true. But, you know, it's probably actually when you see someone, you're like, you have not reached classic. It's actually a sign that you need to do some work.
7: Ooh.
8: You know?
7: I don't know. I don't know if I accept that. Sometimes I'm like, you know, the thing is, I haven't reached classic yet. So I know,
8: sure.
7: I know how I have my work cut out for
8: yeah,
7: me.
8: Yeah, yeah.
7: But folks, I don't know if you're out there, you're 50 or you're over 50.
8: Mm-hmm.
7: Like, I feel like, you know, we all have things to still work on, but by the time you get to that age, especially when I've talked to people who are like 50 and over, they're like, yeah, I really nailed some things down, you know. Yeah.
8: And it's hard for me to even imagine almost twice my age.
7: Yeah, but like, you know, I have an uncle and he's like, he's not classic. And I'm just like, and he like, and he knows he's not classic, you know. Yeah. So like, I think
8: it's kind of part of his thing, right?
7: Yeah. I mean, yeah. I mean, everyone, like, you are your own judge of your experience, you know.
8: True.
7: But I say it because I do draw inspiration from other people. Mm-hmm. I am connected to other people, and there are some futures I want to live into, and some that I do not, and mm-hmm. that's just how it is.
8: Mm-hmm. Is there anything that like you're hoping to bring in the next year, in your 28th year? Sorry no. to spring it on you. It's no. just, you know.
7: Well, I mean, it's a good question. I mean, I take these type of questions very seriously. And
8: listeners have known you for this entire last year.
7: Yeah, it's
8: and
7: true.
8: A little bit of the one before, mm-hmm. but like, you know.
7: Yeah. I would say what I try and bring in every year is getting my perception as close as I can to the present moment. There's so much that pulls me into the future. You know, I want this and I'm striving for this and I don't have it yet. And there's so much that pulls me into the past. You know, I wish I'd done something differently, and I wish I had, you know, or I'm reliving some scene over and over. Mm. And there is so much abundance in this very moment, and it is available to me. And it's even like, sometimes it's even in my depth perception. Like, I'm sitting in front of the board, you know, in the studio, and I can see the board. I can see everything that's on the board, all the buttons and knobs, etc., and I know where they are. But that's just the first layer of me seeing the board in front of me. Mm-hmm. There's also like the contours and like the depth behind the board and things like that. There are things just in front of us that are very banal, that hold a lot of abundance, and I don't want to be separated from that, even when it's like something as simple as like the dust behind the board. I want mm-hmm. that to be a part of my reality too. But I think when I get anxious, or when I'm worried about the future, concerned about the past, the present moment becomes a little flatter, and I just only see what I absolutely need to see mm-hmm. in order to do the next thing I need to do. But that's not living. Mm. So every year I strive to like see a little bit deeper or a little bit more fuller into the present moment. And sometimes that's like something wondrous and I would never have experienced otherwise. And sometimes it's like something super boring, and sometimes it's something really hard to witness, but I would rather witness it than not.
8: Mm. That's beautiful.
7: Yeah.
8: Yeah. I mean, that's definitely a good thing to try for. I feel pretty present with you right now.
7: Yeah.
8: Except for stumbling. Now I'm thinking about that.
7: Yeah.
8: Yeah. But yeah, wow. Julia, I love you so much. I'm so glad you're on the show with me. I know that the listeners are so stoked to have you. You're an incredible human.
7: Thank you, Emma.
8: I'm excited to keep seeing you shine.
7: Yeah.
8: Mm-hmm.
7: Shine. Stumble, fall, roll over, pat the fire out, and keep going.
8: We're here for all of it.
7: Yep.
8: All right. Well, stay tuned. We're going to listen to Street Roots Radio, and we'll be back with an interview and news for you.

0: 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I'm Hannah Francis. 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Street Roots is a nonprofit organization in Portland, Oregon that creates income opportunities for people experiencing homelessness and poverty by producing a newspaper and other media that are catalysts for individual and social change. Today, I have here with me Street Roots correspondent Anna Wilcox to talk about her recent article, Safe Landing, Portland is a Safe Haven for Trans People, but Lags in Keeping Them Housed. Thanks for being here, Anna.
1: Thank you. Thank you so much, Hannah.
0: Yeah, of course. So there's a few different ways we could start this, but I think that we should start with, so there are a lot of trans people in Portland. And your article actually says that Oregon is second only to Washington, D.C. in number of trans people in the U.S. Will you speak a little bit to that?
1: Yeah, so that data comes from a big study from the Williams Institute at the UCLA School of Law. And it might be, let's see. I think that things are changing now. I think that data was originally collected, let's see, probably it says between 2020 and 2021, looking at the population of LGBTQIA2S+ folks in the United States. And one reason why I included some of this data is because Oregon has a really beautiful and really strong reputation for being just a really safe place for queer folk of all varieties. And there are a lot of queer people that live here. And it like is a really, you know, there's a lot of community here. We have a pretty progressive policies when it comes to protecting queer folks and protecting queer rights. And yeah, so like on paper, Oregon looks really is a, you know, solid choice. And we have a lot of like just a really beautiful, vibrant community here.
0: Yeah, thank you for that. You know, as your article says, you know, Portland is maybe actually not that good at keeping those folks in like good living situations. And so you start off your article with a story of this person who we're calling Lycan, which is a pseudonym, who's a trans man who has kids and he's living in Portland. Will you tell me a little bit about his situation?
1: Yeah, so Lycan actually reached out to us, and I'm going to use the pseudonym to share his story. He had a, and I think this is a, I think this is a story that unfortunately happens too often where they were a stay-at-home parent, and his partner suddenly left, he was basically left kind of to deal with the aftermath of that and the financial aftermath of that, which is really hard, especially when you have a kid or a daughter who is homeschooled, and then he is pregnant, so he has a baby on the way, his process of trying to get help, which he needs immediately, which he needs right now, whether it's rental assistance or just financial assistance in general, to you know, stay in their current home and to just have access to basic needs now that they've kind of found themselves in this situation that they weren't expecting. It's been a difficult process for him. And I'm very grateful that he reached out and very, very grateful that he shared his story with us. He's just been going through hoop after hoop, trying to access like some sort of safety net that just hasn't been there. He's got a very long list of all these different organizations that he's called. You know, he's been facing a lot of red tape. He's reached out to city councilors even. And I got a message saying the city, you know, city councilors, like they, you know, had told him that he can't that a city councilor can't help individuals directly, and so they were given a resource list. But it seems like he's been given a lot of resource lists, and people keep kind of referring him to other resource lists. And none of that really is streamlined, and then none of it is really helpful, like when you need emergency assistance right away, especially because he's pregnant, his baby is almost due, and he's getting, you know, when you're that far along in pregnancy, it can become really difficult to do basic things like walk to the grocery store, which is what he does, and just, you know, it's really, yeah, he needs assistance right now. And I asked him why he wanted to talk with us and share his story, and his main point or the takeaway, and hopefully Lycan, if you're listening to this, I hope that I'm doing this justice. But the takeaway is he really wants to, you know, he hopes that people in power can start to do something to change the system. And yeah, I think there has been some recent policies that like are, you know, hopefully maybe going to change some things, but that doesn't really help like the need for immediate funds right now and the dire situation that people find themselves in when they, you know, have a sudden life change, like a partner leaves, and that's something that's beyond your control. And then, you know, Lycan's really been left in the lurch, it seems, when I talked with them.
0: Yeah, thank you for sharing that story. It seems like a really tough spot to be in. I wonder if you could elaborate a little bit on the specific roadblocks that they're facing, or that he's facing, and that other trans people who are trying to stay housed are facing.
1: Yeah, so this is a really big story, and there's a lot to cover about this topic, and that's one of the things that I, you know, in reporting it, yeah, it's actually quite a difficult story for me to write, for a variety of reasons, but there's just like so much that needs to change, and several people that I talked with did give me some very good recommendations for like potential solutions that could make things a lot easier. But the number one thing I'd say that like people are experiencing is just like the amount of kind of like bureaucracy and the amount of red tape, so to speak, when it comes to like trying to navigate like emergency funds and emergency assistance, right? So like with Lycan, like he got, you know, like he would call someone and then they would say they need a referral from 211, or which is the kind of like local support line here in Portland, and then they'd call 211, and then you know, they would say that he didn't need a referral, you know, just kind of that, like all of the, like everywhere that you are turning, it just seems like there's something. Yeah. Like, I don't know, like Lycan described it as like a circle, right? Like going around in a circle, trying to figure out like who has what and, you know, like who has people available, who has case managers available. One thing that isn't in the article, I know that sometimes people, when they're in emergency situations, use services like GoFundMe or Meal Train. But Lycan brought up that because they're trying to access state services like TANF, Temporary Assistance for Needy Families, like anytime their income goes up by $50, they have to like report that income. And so even if they did, you know, launch a GoFundMe campaign, then that can, you know, there's like a lot of paperwork that he would have to, you know, then accommodate for, because the, like there are strict requirements for income reporting for some of these social services. So it's just like one thing after another, and just, it's just a lot of hoops, right? It's a lot of hoops that you have to go through. And that was kind of like something that really struck a chord for me. It's just like when somebody finds themselves in a situation where their housing is at risk, like then, you know, it becomes almost, it's like a full-time job going and trying to navigate all these different services and figure out what all the rules are. And they're not necessarily like easy to find, right? There's not like a roadmap to like, hey, you're facing eviction, here's the roadmap you need to follow in order to, like, you know, get support right away. That doesn't really seem to exist. And or if it does exist, like, you know, like, it's difficult for people to find. It's not super accessible. And like, Lycan is, from what I've can tell, is extremely proactive and has been extremely proactive about calling, just starting their day making phone calls. And yeah, it's just I mean, it's like a hustle. Like, I don't know how else to say it. It's like a social services hustle, trying to get out there and just find support for yourself. And when you're pregnant, especially, you know, when you're 34, 35 weeks pregnant, like, that's hard. That's a very hard thing to do.
0: Yeah, absolutely. It sounds like in Portland there are a lot of services, but actually accessing them is pretty difficult. And you mentioned some, like, horrific number of anti-LGBTQIA2S plus bills in the U.S. I think it's like 525 or something like that, which are currently, like, being introduced. These are not existing bills. These are new bills that are being introduced. And so I wonder how that's impacting the scene here right now.
1: So, yes, the impetus for this article is that the city of Portland just, like, I think, was it March or February? I forget, because time is passing quickly. But the city of Portland just passed an ordinance that amends the civil code to, like, further strengthen protections for queer and trans people when it comes to housing and employment. It's an anti-discrimination. It just, like, bolsters the anti-discrimination protections.
0: Yeah,
1: here.
0: That was in March.
1: March. Okay, perfect. Yeah, so that's great, and it shows that the city is really making kind of a commitment to, you know, making the city a safe haven for queer and trans people. The issue becomes, there, like, right now, this, like, there is a queer and trans, like, refugee crisis in the U.S. in terms of there are so many anti queer discrimination bills that are happening right now, like, especially particularly in red states, but they're popping up even in other states. Like, right now, the ACLU is tracking some in Washington and also in California. Like, obviously, if your state is, you know, restricting, like, your access to restrooms and restricting your access to, like, sports teams for your kids, and restricting, like, you know, trying to ban drag, or restricting your ability to just express, like, yourself in a manner that fits you, like, that's, like, it's just not safe. It's just not safe. So in talking with people for this article, I did talk with, like, several, I think, like, at least three of the people that I had talked with came from Texas. They moved here from Texas. And so, Lycan mentioned, in living in Texas, they felt that he just couldn't. Yeah, like, he said he faced, like people, like, were laughing him out of job interviews, and just he faced harassment in the grocery store. He faced harassment in front of, you know, his child, he said. So it's just not a safe place. And so, you know, like, it makes sense, like, but like, it's, you know, important that people have a safe place to go to. And so Oregon, like, because there's such a beautiful community here, has been one of those safe places, except, like, we still don't have a functioning, like, social services network, especially when it comes to housing. So, like, that's kind of the main issue. Like, one of the things that came up was that, I mean, there's a lot of things that came up in this article. It's, like, far too much to be able to, like, for me to even fully articulate very well. But one of the things that came up is that we don't really have, like, culturally specific housing services here for adults in Portland to the extent that is maybe needed. So people, like, when they are, like, trans people and queer people, like, when they are facing eviction, or then they have to go into the shelter system, like, one thing that came up was that, yeah, like, there's still a lot of, like discrimination, like interpersonal discrimination that happens even in a progressive, you know, city like Portland, where they might face discrimination from other tenants who are harassing them for whatever reason. And then like different, like not using the correct pronouns and dead naming, kind of some of those things that came up that make the space feel unsafe for queer and trans folks. And because of that environment, a lot of folks that I'm, you know, from what I gathered in the reporting, like are opting or would prefer to stay in cars or prefer to, there's a lot of like couch surfing or like mutual aid groups that kind of support short-term motel stays, and kind of like different like mutual aid community groups that will come in and try to offer some assistance. But that assistance is just, you know, maybe like $50 here or there, you know, trying to, you know, put someone in a motel for a night. You know, in my original, you know, reporting for this article, like some of the earlier discussions that I had, like I was asking someone about the landscape of housing for trans folks here in Oregon when people first come from red states, when people first are trying to get away from maybe families who aren't understanding, or when people just have a need and they need to get to a safe place. And the person looked at me and said, like, well, do you have a spot on your couch or on the floor? Because that's what it is. And so, and that really stuck with me, you know, that there's a lot of, it's beautiful that like so many community members are stepping in to support each other, but like, that's just not enough. There needs to be somewhere queer friendly to go, or places where people that are more non-binary, where people don't have to decide, you know, like to be either a man or a woman in order to use those services or access those services. And like, those are all things that are, you know, really big roadblocks for helping and keeping people just like off, you know, safe and out of tents and cars. But then also what came up quite a lot, you know, is that even though like shelters and overnight shelters are an amazing and vital harm reduction service, to keep people like warm and they're necessary, that still isn't housing, right? That's not housing. You know, one thing that came up is just like the need to really expand rental assistance programs. And I know that the like city council, I think, just opted to give like $9 million for rental assistance. I'm not an economist, but to me, that doesn't seem like enough money. Like earlier this year, like Oregon kind of faced a record number of evictions as well. And so one thing that came up in the reporting, Kaylin Berry from Rahab Sisters mentioned to me that it's, you know, much cheaper to keep people housed, and you know, when they have an apartment or when they have housing and they just need rental assistance, it's actually much cheaper and much more effective to keep people housed than it is to try to get people back into their housing after they've lost it. Because once you lose your housing, she said, you know, you can lose your documents, you can lose your day-to-day becomes much more difficult, and then accessing things becomes much more expensive. You know, once you have an eviction on your record, it's harder to get into housing. If you show that you have like a gap in your housing, kind of like you have a gap in a job or a resume, then you know, you might have to pay more because you don't come across as secure to the landlord or the property owner, so you might have to pay like an extra fee or something.
2: Anything else that you want to add? And then also where people can find your article in Street Roots?
1: Yeah, so you can find this article in the upcoming issue of Street Roots. It'll have the cover, so you can buy it from local vendors. Actually, please buy it from local vendors. That should be the number one place that you go to read this article. You should go to a local vendor and you should give them cash or Venmo and get this article from them. If you're not in town, which is like the only reason why you can't buy from a local vendor, then you should read it online at streetroots.org. And yeah, I just also wanted to just give a shout out to Lycan. Thank you so much for sharing your story with me and with us at Street Roots. If there's anybody else who would like to talk to me about some of these stories, please, you know, reach out to Street Roots or reach out to me directly. My name is Anna Wilcox. I'm sure you can find me online. Thank you so much.
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4: All right. Hey, y'all. So I just want to say we're going to have Joey Babylon on the show really soon here, and I'm really excited for that interview. That sound that was playing in the background of our intro that you just heard, that really vibey music, so that was produced by Joey Babylon. And
1: whoa.
4: Yeah. And we're going to have him on the show in a little bit to talk about his upcoming album. But before we do that, we're going to have some news. So, in city council updates, I'm certain you've already heard, but in case you haven't, city council officially banned the selling of foie gras. This was a contentious discussion about whether our city should allow people to sell a specific type of pot, like pâté or meat, where the animal is force-fed and under really cruel conditions. And there's a lot of testimony about it. When we first reported on this, it was in first reading. And
0: it's majority, specifically geese, right?
4: Yeah, specifically geese, yeah. And there were a lot of people who showed up to testify and really did not want our city to sell foie gras. And very few people who showed up to testify in favor of striking down the ban. So city council ultimately decided, yeah, we should ban it. And Mitch Green in particular was really specific about why he believed this needed to be part of our decisions as a city. He brought up how it's okay to regulate, and that across the United States, we don't sell shark fin. And he was like, you know, we aren't particularly upset that we don't get to eat shark fin. I think we'll be okay. And in addition to that, the original version of this ordinance said that after 60 days of the decision, from the decision being made, that foie gras would be banned, and they actually extended that to 180 days. So foie gras is officially banned. Places cannot sell it by December 1st. So they did extend that. He's like, look, we extended it. We've given you time to adjust. The people have really spoken. No more foie gras. There was one point where Councillor Clark brought up that, using a bodily autonomy argument, that we should be able to eat whatever we want. And Mitch Green was really clear that, you know, connecting bodily autonomy to foie gras is not necessarily a very appropriate connection to make, because a lot of the context of bodily autonomy comes with, like, the ability to get an abortion, which is, like, a very different discussion than whether or not businesses should be able to sell foie gras. So really, really fascinating discussion. It seems like a very niche ordinance that doesn't affect a ton of people in Portland. However, it is a really good example of discussion around the economics of our city and how we make adjustments on, like, the small to the large to the medium scale with what we sell and distribute. So Yeah. So thanks for tuning in. Thanks for keeping up with City Council. I think Hannah has some Metro news.
0: I do. Yeah. But first, I just want to say, like, I think that this is an interesting sort of like step in the direction of being aware of how we're treating animals that we eat. There's like a few different tiers to this right now, but I feel like this is such a, people are confused because it's such a small and specific thing, but it makes sense that we would start with like, oh, you can't force feed geese to make this like certain food that nobody really needs. And then there's also like, you know, obviously like factory farming is pretty horrific. I mean, I think a lot of us have grown

it on his column, which is published by the Portland Mercury, of course, the Black Byline. And it's titled An Open Letter to Tina Kotek and subtitled, Here Are a Few Things That Will Make It Easier for Us to Vote for You This November. And so he's kind of talking about how there isn't really another option besides Tina Kotek for the Democratic governor vote in fall. And he talks about how he worked on Kotek's last campaign, making an ad for her. And he saw how difficult it was for her to win over Drazen like last time. And he says that there are a few things that she could kind of do to stick to her values instead of catering to whoever she guesses will help her win a second election. He writes a lot in this, and here's a specific quote that really stood out to me. He said, quote, you've thrown unnecessary weight behind a bloated carceral system in the name of good governance. The environment is in the crosshairs of your development plans. Preschool for All has been dodging your kill shot at a time when families like mine desperately need it. And you stood up a corporate, quote-unquote, prosperity council, then hired as its chief officer Tim Knopp, a man who had been at the top of Republican politics in the state for nearly 20 years. Maybe this is some type of 4D chess I don't understand, though. Probably not. That's the end of a quote by Donovan Scribes, if you're just tuning in now. And that's just an excerpt. That article can be found at the Portland Mercury, the Black Byline. And his main demands for Tina are fight for a moratorium on data centers, stabilize housing, invest in real addiction and mental health services, pivot on public safety, commit to reparations, and do a pupils tour. He has a lot of good stuff to say about, you know, going to see the people that Tina is serving in person. And yeah, he has a lot more in there. Good stuff. And that's all for news from us today. We have some music to share as well. And then we'll be back in about 10 minutes for an interview with Joey Babylon. This is someone who nobody's going to know. That's sarcastic. This is Bonnie Raitt. Bonnie Raitt's going to actually be playing in Bend tonight, so I thought I'd take the opportunity to play one of her songs. This is Give It Up or Let Me Go.

playing very soon in Bend. So if you happen to be in that area, there's a show you could go to. This is the Dead South. In Hell, I'll Be in Good Company. Check them out.

that was the Dead South. That was In Hell I'll Be in Good Company, and they will be playing this week. Let's see. I believe that is McMenamin's Edgefield. And they're also going to be playing with Amigo the Devil. But now for something a little different. We are about to have an interview with Joey Babylon, who you're about to hear a song from. This is Silver Love Song, and it's just a few minutes long. And then after that, we're going to have Joey on the show to talk about his album and upcoming tour, which is very exciting. So stay tuned for that. This is, again, Silver Love Song.

0: And that was Joey Babylon's newest song, Silver Love Song. Joey Babylon is an artist who has wandered from Mount Vernon, Washington, to the in the Northwest, to Mexico City, and back again. Joey has an album that he will be releasing June 12th, and we're super excited to have Joey on the show with us. Hey, Joey, how are you?
1: I'm doing great. Thank you so much for having me.
0: Yeah.
1: This is incredible.
2: It's so nice to have you here. Thanks for being here.
1: Yes. Thank you.
0: Can you tell us a little bit about where you are now and what kind of shows you are doing right now?
1: Well, at this very moment, I'm at my home in Big Bear Lake, California, and it is about 2 hours, if those who don't know, it's about like 2 hours east of LA. And my most recent shows, it's kind of been interesting coming here to Big Bear, because I wasn't expecting it, as much of life is. I've been able to like do some of the most performances and shows I have in Big Bear. And, you know, I've lived in probably, you know, 6 to 8 different cities. You know, I've lived and traveled pretty extensively for someone my age. But the point is, so most recent show that I just did, and something that I've been, it's been kind of developing out here in Big Bear, which is super cool, is kind of like the part of me and the artist inside of me that's a crooner,
0: mm-hmm.
1: and that like sings like Frank Sinatra and like Billie Holiday and very, you know, and so my most recent show, it was, you know, Thursday and Friday, it was a dinner theater, speakeasy, 1920s style, everybody dressed up to the nine in like flapper dresses and those things, and I had suit and tie, and, you know, the first set, you know, I was playing piano and, you know, and singing and singing, and then I was doing and then the second set, it was just me with the audience, you know, singing with some tracks. And that was just such an incredible experience, because it was about like taking people back into those times. And something about doing that type of music, for me, it was such a challenge, because it was like, with modern day music, you have your chords and your music theory is like more simple, but there they have like 12, 17 chords in one song, you know, so it can be very, and so I had so much fun like learning not only the vocals but the piano, and I think that's just been something super special. And I've been able to do other shows doing that, and then before that, on May 22nd, I did a private release party for Silver Love Song at my house. And I had my, you know, my friend bring the drums, I had the piano, my friend, you know, bring the upright bass, who, you know, and so I've been kind of slowly incorporating that kind of style into, you know, my music, my own original music, and we'll see how that plays out and develops. And that was so cool, because one thing I love about, you know, house shows, for me being early in my career, small venues are like better,
0: mm-hmm.
1: you know, small, the more intimate, the better, mm-hmm. because people can connect, you know, I can connect with, you know, the people there, and I was able to show not only like, you know, Silver Love Song, but play other songs in the repertoire. And one thing I did was there's an old silent film called A Trip to the Moon from like early 1900s, and the reason is because I used that is because there's not a copyright issue, because it's like over 100 years old, and so and I since it was like 10, 11 minutes long, I put Silver Love Song space and then an unreleased song from the album onto that. And then so I screened that with the silent film, and I thought that was like really cool. And you know, and more consistently, I've just like playing at a cafe down the street, like, you know, once a week. And you know, and I've done other shows other than that, but it's been a really awesome and like such a blessing. And
0: yeah,
1: so much of this community has just opened their arms to me, you know.
0: Yeah. And you're still in the mountains, right? Like, I always feel like you gravitate towards the woods, towards the mountains. So that makes a lot of sense to me.
1: Yeah, I suppose. Yeah, it's interesting because Big Bear is almost like 7,000 feet in elevation.
0: Mm-hmm.
1: And so is Mexico City.
0: Mm. Yeah.
1: Which is interesting.
0: Mm-hmm. You've traveled a lot. How would you say that travel influenced your music and your sound?
1: I think the biggest influence traveling was living in, you know, Mexico City, and being something that was familiar but also not familiar at all, you know. And
2: how long did you live there?
1: About 2 years.
2: Nice. And when was that?
1: That was from That was that the I came in like December 2021, and then I left around August 2023.
2: Mm. That sounds amazing.
1: And yeah, I think for with that, one thing that really influenced me was like club culture, and you know, going to a club like twice a week, you know, at least, and everything being so close together, and you know, seeing people, and electronic music is like huge in Mexico City. And you know, not only that, but like reggaeton y banda, and like in all this like kind of music. And one thing about that was music is a way to communicate, you know, your feelings and how you know, love someone, or you know, or these concepts. And so being in, you know, Mexico, I had to learn to communicate, you know, in that way. And so I think that kind of started the journey of me, you know, making songs in like Spanish. And then also really kind of made me understand where I was from.
0: Mm.
1: You know, it made me really understand my roots, what it means to be, you know, from the States, and what it means to be from, you know, a small country town, you know, in the PNW. And you know, the music my father showed me and how much different that was from, you know, where I was. And so it gave me respect for my roots, but also respect for like different cultures. Mm-hmm. And that there's so much more music than, you know, music from the States, you know.
2: Yeah.
1: So much more music and so much more people consuming music and you know, in thousands of languages. And you know, Spanish is like, you know, right up there with English. You know, it's this, you know, this is the second most spoken native language in the world, you know.
2: Yeah, yeah, absolutely. That music is such a language, and I really like the way you talk about that. I am really curious about like how you see the influence of like Portland, and I actually don't know exactly where you're from. Which town are you from?
1: I was born in Mount Vernon, Washington, mm-hmm. which is north of mm-hmm. Seattle, but I really just grew up in Tenasket, Washington, mm. in a little town in eastern Washington, northeastern Washington, about 20 minutes from the Canadian border, and that's really where I spent
2: mm-hmm.
1: majority of my childhood.
2: Nice. Yeah. How did Washington and Oregon influence your music, you think?
1: Well, I think there's two. I think there are two different, very different phases of my life, and I think that each kind of phase was, you know, was a different part. You know, I lived in different parts of Washington. You know, I lived in Seattle for about 2 years, in one year in one phase, and another year another, and I lived in Portland another year, and that, you know, had its own way of shaping me. And but I think, so growing up in Tenasket, I was different, you know. I felt different, but I also used that to my advantage. And I was like, I'm different, and you know, the people unique complex, I think it can be a positive thing, but it's like a double-edged sword, you know, because in reality, you know, we're all humans, and you know, but I think that's was part of my survival living in Tenasket. Mm-hmm. And my dad, you know, was a folk musician and singer-songwriter, and you know, grew up in the church, so we always sing like worship music and folk music, and that was a big, you know, and blues, that was a huge influence as a kid. But I will say in Tenasket, it was people listened to a lot of country music and classical rock, you know, and also pop music, totally, you know, because, you know, we're kids in this, you know, 2010, but there was a part of me that tried to push it away and reject it, because I feel like I had to be different, because that's in some way I acquitted some of like my value to that. Mm-hmm. But I realized how much being growing up in Tenasket influenced me in just of the ways that I write, like my hobbies, what I was like forced to like do, you know, my worth ethic, you know, because people in the country, you know, they work hard, you know, hard physical labor, and learning these kinds of, you know, disciplines, and being humble, and, you know, willing to get my hands dirty, you know, I'm not above, you know, these menial tasks. And so I think that kind of concept carried over. And I think Seattle definitely was like a moment where I developed more. And Portland was totally a different stage in my life, because, you know, I was leaving, you know, a relationship in Mexico City. And it was like, there was a part of me that was trying to keep up this Mexico City lifestyle, where Portland just didn't have the infrastructure to maintain that, you know. And not Portland is a wonderful city, but what I'm more specifically, it's like, you know, just like that club music and, you know, that electronic music, even though I was like, you know, working at a, you know, as a line cook at a sports car bar, I was listening to Bad Bunny, like, you know, and reggaeton, and like, you know, in my ears. Mm-hmm. The whole time. And I think in Portland there was a time of like really kind of like finding myself and finding love and what I wanted with love, and I remember like it was like one of the first times that I had like a piano with me at home, and that was just because I piano's my favorite instrument, you know, but I didn't have access to it until like Portland. And so that was like where I recorded and like made Space. That was recorded when I made I definitely worked on like Silver Love Song. I recorded that piano on Silver Love Song is from the Portland piano. Mm. You know, this, you know, Space, the piano on that is from that Portland piano. And there was different events that transpired in that Portland that, you know, made, you know, I think that's where the concept of the album kind of came from. Mm-hmm. You know, from my whole life, of course, because mm-hmm. this is like you know, a collection of like work from my whole life, but that's where I was like, it's album time.
0: Portland almost like called you home to the Pacific Northwest from Mexico City. Like the piano grounded you in your home here in Portland and kind of gave you a full circle moment.
2: I'm totally. Really curious when you started producing.
1: When I started producing,
2: it sounds like you've been singing forever.
1: Yes, I started producing, I was 14 or something when I started producing, but I was just on my dad's iPad on GarageBand playing with loops. And then I'd like record harmonies and I'd like do guitar and I'd be like, kind of show my dad, I'm like, oh, look at this. You know, or I'd play on the computer and it was, and then some time passed where I didn't produce until when I was 17. That's when I had like my first kind of track recorded and produced. And then around when I was 19 years old, you know, when it was like my first year in college and I was in Seattle and I connected with other musicians and a producer there and started recording with him. And then I was in Alaska and I was like, I have to produce. I didn't have access, you know, to him. And I was like, I have to make music. And then since I was familiar with GarageBand, I was like, I have to, I have a MacBook. And I literally actually have the same MacBook right now. From 2019. It's crazy. And so I got that. I got a pirated version of Logic that I'm still using today. Don't sue me, Logic. And that just kind of started that journey. So I would say consistently producing since the last seven or 8 years, but mainly a little over 10 years since the first time I kind of started that journey.
2: Amazing.
0: So can you tell us more about the new album? You know, you've said that you've kind of talked about how you recorded the piano here in Portland. And I mean, previous to this album and the song from the new album is Silver Love Song. But before that, you produced a song, Yes, I Want to Drown. Is that right? That's the sequence?
1: Yeah.
0: Like, how did you go from Yes, I Want to Drown to this album?
1: It was always a part. It was always connected through the lyrics, the concepts, and the melodies. It's like connected through a sense of being and stories that live within me. Of what I've lived and experienced and lost and loved, you know. And so the album is called The Color of Water, but I always put it in parentheses because water seems blue, but it's not blue. It's transparent. It doesn't have a color. It's like a mirror. You know, light, you know, bends in the water, you know, and acts differently. Rainbows appear because of water. And these, water is life and death. You know, it kills you and it, you know, sustains us. And so, you know, I there's definitely is it okay if I talk about it?
0: Yeah. Talk. Yeah, you can talk about the album as long as it's not a big secret that you're trying to keep.
1: Oh, it's not a big secret. No, I just want to talk about why the title.
0: Oh, yeah, for sure.
1: The more like, you know, events. And so Yeah, but trigger warning. But, and so I, when I was 14, my mom, you know, committed suicide and drowned in a river. And when my older sister was 9 years old, she told her, well, I don't know if it was the same river, but she was on the banks of a river holding her hand and saying, drowning sounds like such a peaceful way to go, you know? Mm-hmm. And so in these, I found that when I was putting these songs together, when I was writing this music, there was a lot of themes of water, you know? And I felt like I could share a little bit about my mom's story and my dad's story and my own story, you know? And I think that's why this is like the first album. And I think that there's obviously a lot of me in there, but I think there's a lot of my dad and my mom in there. And, you know, and I think with, you know, Silver Love Song, I wanted to put my parents on there, when my dad passed, you know, a couple years ago, I found, you know, and actually in Portland, I had a bunch of my stuff from my, you know, dad's, and I found this VHS tape of my parents' wedding that I've never seen. And so I downloaded it, I got it digitized, and I edited the video, added music to it, and I played that, you know, at my dad's funeral, you know. Mm. And, you know, Silver Love Song is about, you know, I think my parents have this undying love for each other. You know, they weren't perfect by any means, but they loved each other. And I think I was birthed out of two people that truly loved each other. And I think there's something so powerful in that. And, you know, and the thing of music comes from so many different places. And when you're making music, you have no idea what it means. And you know, you will do things intentionally, but then you'll do things totally not intentionally, you know? And so when you make something, for a love song, like with my friend Lydia, you know, I wasn't thinking about it, you know, my parents or anything, but I thought about how much, you know, my mom would love it. Because my mom was more like, she loved country music, she loved pop music, she was more, you know, very positive, you know, and she, you know, was just like a lover, you know. And so I think about how much she, you know, loved the song. And so, I mean, the album is...
0: It's a dive. It's a dive into the water is what I'm hearing. And like from knowing... you know, I know you and your family, and
1: yeah,
0: you all have really had to grapple with water. And when I hear Silver Love Song, it is a dive. It's almost like a feeling of physically submerging, and it is very peaceful.
1: I think there's a lot of, in the song, it's like a dive, you know. Mm-hmm. Like space is like, that song is more like you're drowning, you know, drowning. Mm-hmm. Mm-hmm. You know, it's more like the struggle. But Silver Love Song is kind of like that resolution. Mm-hmm. And I want the album to feel like darkness to light, you know.
2: Mm-hmm.
1: And that's how I kind of want it to move.
2: Mm-hmm.
1: And I another moment, you know, speaking, you know, as pivotal moment in Portland, when I was in Portland, I was seeing somebody, and we went out to near Lincoln City, you know.
2: Mm-hmm.
1: near the coast and the water. And so we went just like, you know, an hour before we stopped at some creek. And I love swimming. I love to swim and I love cold plunges. And so I cold plunge in this, you know, creek slash river, you know, and just like, just got my confidence up, you know, feeling good. And so, and then we go to the beach, which is the ocean. And I have my big portable speaker. It looked like film. Like, and I told him, I was like, can you film me dive in the water?
0: Mm-hmm.
1: And it looked like film, like, you know, like a Super 8 film, but it was just because it was in the age.
0: Yeah.
1: From what era, I don't know. So, and then I went to go swim to this kind of rock and, you know, I almost drowned.
0: Yeah. And that's where your song, Yes, I Want to Drown, comes from, right?
1: Well, no. No, it's because, well, yes and no. Because I wrote that song in 2020, like 3 years before, you know, any of that happened.
0: But the production came together after that moment, right?
1: Yes. And so, well, you know, I wrote that in Tenasket, you know, staying at my dad's, and I was thinking of like the country and being with my dad and folk music. So I just, you know, when I'm playing it live, it's much more like, you know, Americana kind of country inspired sound. And so, and then, you know, I wrote that for, you know, majority of reasons that, you know, some point we'll talk about. But in 2023, I have this footage of me almost drowning.
0: Yeah.
1: You know, about 11 minutes of it, you know, and what happened was, you know, I was producing that song at that time, and then I took a bunch of screenshots, like a sequence of like what happened, and then I printed them all out on Walgreens. I taped them in a sequence on the wall, and I took a photo of it, you know. And the song was originally called Take It Deep, Take It Slow. And it was, you know, because it was mainly, you know, heartache, love song, you know, longing, kind of that kind of feeling, like hopeless love. But in the context of like the album, I changed the title.
0: Yeah, that makes sense. Well, we're coming up on time now, so can you just let us know again what date the album will be released and where people can stream it?
1: It will be out on June 12th, and it will be available on YouTube Music, Apple Music, Spotify, Amazon Music, Deezer, TikTok, and it's just going to be a ride, you know, and I'm excited to share it, and thank you so much for having me. It was so wonderful to talk about this.
2: Yeah, absolutely. Thank you so much for coming on. And is there like a social media or something where people can find you at?
1: Yeah, everything is just, you know, at Joey Babylon.
2: Great.
1: That's just as simple as that. JoeyBabylon. And, you know, my website, you know, www.joeybabylon.com. Instagram at Joey Babylon. You know, TikTok at Joey Babylon.
0: Cool.
1: YouTube at Joey Babylon. So, you know, I'm around. I'm on the web. I'm active. I'm doing things. I'm out here.
2: Last question.
1: We'll talk.
2: How can people request that you show up on your tour to their town?
1: You know, DMs or emails, great.
2: Amazing.
0: Cool.
1: Amazing.
0: Well, thank you. Thank you, Joey. That was Joey Babylon. His album is called The Color of Water. It's becoming out June 12th. And to wrap this up, we're going to play his song, Yes, I Want to Drown.
1: Is this the remix version or is this the...
0: This is the remix version. Yep.
1: Okay, the remix version. There was also two versions.

0: That was Yes, I Want to Drown by Joey Babylon.
1: Sorry. Babylon, yeah.
0: Babylon.
1: Yep.
0: Wow.
1: Just like the ancient city.
0: Amazing. And we just had an interview with him, which you can listen to at xray.fm at the Commons. Thank you so much for listening to Monday morning's edition of X-Ray in the Morning, the Commons. We're your hosts. I'm Hannah Francis.
1: And I am Julia Moore. We are a volunteer-run radio show, and we want your contributions and your tips. 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
0: Thanks so much to those who participated and listened to our show. And of course, thank you so much to Joey Babylon for coming on our show and sharing about his music and his upcoming album. Yeah, I think that's all we got for the show this week. Yep. Make sure and stay cozy today and then cool off the rest of the week.
1: That's right.
0: And Julia will be back with you next week. Yes. I'll be gone and then I'll be back the next week.
1: We'll miss you, Hannah. Have a good trip.
0: Yeah, I'll miss you too.
1: Yep.
0: And I'll miss all of you listeners, but it's okay. I'll be back. Don't worry.
1: Yep.
0: And take care. With that, we're going to hand you off to Tom Hartman in just a moment. And we're going to play you out with a little bit of music. Happy Monday, folks. Take care.

0: Hey, thanks so much for sharing our program and for reaching out to our stations and sponsors and letting them know that you're listening. It really means a lot to us. You know, Richard Nixon and Spiro Agnew both took cash bribes while they were in the White House. Since then, you know, the Supreme Court, or at least five Republicans on the Supreme Court, made it a lot easier for politicians to take bribes with their Citizens United decision, which basically legalized political bribery as long as it's done through campaigns or PACs or super PACs. But for some people, there's just never enough money, right? Donald Trump has been running small-time hustles to make money for decades, selling sneakers, Bibles, steaks, vodka, water. But now he's hit the big time. He's got these fungible tokens, right? Fungible crypto assets, which are basically just digital pictures of Donald Trump that say, fight, fight, fight. And he has turned them into an $8 billion machine. His wife is in on this, too, with his Trump coin. It's a new way that foreign powers and billionaires in the United States can just shovel money into Donald Trump's pocket. There's a whole article about it over at HartmanReport.com titled Presidential Payola, the Evolution of Political Bribery. Check it out. Welcome back. 54 minutes past the hour. Picking up your calls here. George in Cripple Creek, Virginia. Hey, George, what's up?
1: Hey, Tom. Interesting article in the Vesti on June 6th. Reclaiming your language, why Ukraine agreed to expand Hungarian ethnic rights in the Transcarpathian region, right? Transcarpathian is the area between western Ukraine and eastern Hungary, and from 9th century to 1919, it was an integral part of the Hungarian kingdom. And Ukraine is allowing the use of the Hungarian language in transacting official government business in schools and public events like public meetings. And in return, Hungary removed its veto on allowing Ukraine to enter into talks to enter the EU, and its veto on $90 billion or so EU aid package to Ukraine.
0: I thought that change in Hungary's posture with regard to Ukraine and the EU was the result of Peter Magyar winning the election.
1: Exactly right. He's the one that negotiated that.
0: Oh, okay. Wow. So they really are.
1: Because Orbán was using, supposed, repression of Hungarian ethnic rights and the Transcarpathians as a reason to veto aid to Ukraine and Ukraine accession to the EU.
0: Now,
1: and there are about 150,000 ethnic Hungarians in Transcarpathian. That's about 10% of the population.
0: Yeah. Yeah. Now, Russia, for a long time, George, has claimed that the reason why they're trying to take at least the eastern and northern parts of Ukraine is because it's heavily populated by Russian speakers as a result of people being moved around, by the Stalinists. What are your thoughts on
1: that? Exactly right. And here's another one. On May 25th, Putin signed a bill to enable the Russian military to deploy to any foreign country where Russian citizens are facing arrest, detention and trial, or other perceived persecutions. So I think this is Putin laying the groundwork for possible, intervention into the Baltic states.
0: Yeah.
1: Because, in Lithuania,
0: right,
1: and
0: Latvia,
1: Estonia,
0: yeah.
1: I think Russians are about 20% of the population. So, he's laying the groundwork for a possible intervention into the Baltic states.
0: Wow. Wow. And Transnistria?
1: Like you said, he used the same excuse when he invaded Ukraine.
0: Yeah, and Moldova and Transnistria as well, right? Incredible.
1: Exactly right.
0: Yeah. George, great to hear from you. Thank you for the report on the Russian media. I appreciate it. Always nice talking with you.
1: Thank you, and keep up the good work.
0: I'll do my best, George. We'll be right back.
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3: This is Bird Note. In shallow waters off the coast of Massachusetts, ocean predators come from far and wide to hunt. Humpback whales break the surface as they close their jaws around a school of fish. And thousands of seabirds dive in the water or skim the surface for easy prey. great shearwaters glide with their wings held out stiffly just over the waves until they spot their shimmering targets. These top predators are all here thanks to tiny fish called sand lance. They bury themselves in the sand at night for protection, emerging during the day to feed in huge numbers. That's when shearwaters dive for them and humpback whales gulp them down. But sand lance are vulnerable to climate change. They have their offspring in the winter, so rising temperatures could make it harder for their young to develop successfully. That puts the rest of the ecosystem, including seabirds, at risk. Biologists are exploring the link between shearwaters and their tiny prey by tracking the birds' movements around Stellwagen Bank National Marine Sanctuary. Learn more on our website, birdnote.org. I'm Ariana Rimmel. This episode is dedicated to Bob Goodale, whose lifelong love for birds and nature continues to inspire.
4: 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I'm Tom Skelly, filling in for Thomas Smith. Here's some events for the week of June 1st. 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

0: Hey, thanks so much for sharing our program and for reaching out to our stations and sponsors and letting them know that you're listening. It really means a lot to us. So back in 1933, when Franklin Roosevelt became president, we were in the depths of the Great Depression. He raised the top income tax rate on billionaires from 25% to 90%. The ultra-rich were screaming, and here's what he had to say.
1: A number of my friends who belong in the very high upper bracket have suggested to me on several occasions of late that if I am re-elected president, they will have to move to some other nation because of high taxes here. Now I will miss them very much.
0: He just took it right to them, right? Now, what came out of that was the world's largest and fastest growing and first major middle class. We can do this again. We just have to raise taxes on rich people. It's pretty straightforward. There's a whole article about it over at HartmanReport.com. Check it out. Welcome back. 52 minutes past the hour. Picking up your calls here, Eric in Altadena, California. Hey, Eric, what's up?
2: Well, good morning, Tom Hartman. Thank you for taking my call.
0: My pleasure.
2: I wanted to talk about the morbidly rich and despair not being an option.
0: Okay, go for it.
2: You ask. What do we call this class? This billionaire class? I think we agree. It's the billionaire class. What you call the morbidly rich, that are the root cause of all our problems. It all seems to go back to that. They're pulling the strings. They're the government we have. It's the one they bought. So I'll put a hypothetical to you. Suppose I gave you millions of dollars. No, it's not. It's 2026, right? Suppose I gave you billions of dollars. Yeah. What would you do with it?
0: I don't know. I'd have to think about that. But I think that what's her name? Mackenzie. I'm forgetting her last name. Jeff Bezos' ex-wife. Mackenzie Scott. That's
2: okay.
0: Her name. Yeah.
2: Yes.
0: You know, she walked away from that divorce with, I think it was 30 some odd billion dollars. And she's given away something like 20-some-odd billion dollars, and she still has close to $30 billion because, you know, at that level, when you're that rich, you can invest in ways that people like you and me can't invest, and you make huge returns. And she's doing it quietly. She's, you know, not a lot of fanfare. Bill Gates has been doing a lot of investing. Warren Buffett, you know, giving away a lot of their money. I would view those people as role models. But why do you ask, Eric?
2: Well, it's not making a difference.
0: I think it's making a difference. I just think it's a small difference. What I'd like to see,
2: well,
0: I mean,
2: the
0: billionaires on the right have figured out that the place, if you really want to change culture and society, the place to put your money is, there are two places to put your money, in the media and buying politicians. And the left-wing billionaires instead are like supporting schools and supporting education and helping out farmers and things like that. And they got to figure out that all that stuff can be done by government, but first you've got to get control of the government. And I wish that the Mackenzie Scotts of the world and the George Soros, I realize George Soros is putting some money into politics, but he's not all that rich. He's a billionaire, but he's not like a mega billionaire like Elon Musk. But the mega billionaires on the right are just pouring money into politics like there's no tomorrow. And we've got nothing comparable to that on the left, sadly.
2: Well, there's the answer. You've answered the question.
0: Well, okay, give me a couple billion dollars. I'll buy a network of radio stations across the country. I'll buy the TV stations away from Sinclair. And, you know, and I'll buy some politicians.
2: That's right.
0: It's all a fantasy.
2: But it's the way the game is being played now.
0: No, I get it. It's a great thought experiment. Eric, thank you for the call. Nick in Huntington, West Virginia. Hey, Nick, what's on your mind today?
3: Well, what's on my mind is we got a media problem. Here we got, like you say, we got Graham Plantner, whether you agree with him or not, but I sure think he's going to be better than Susan Collins.
0: Yeah.
3: They're going on about him and his wife's business, which they've worked out. And half of the problem is with your mind coming back from war, PTSD.
0: PTSD.
3: Coming back from war, which Susan Collins voted for.
0: Yeah.
3: You know, so here we got a guy that's going to probably 90% of the time vote with the Democrats, you know, I feel will vote with the Democrats.
0: Yeah.
3: And we got a media that Trump gets by with rape. He's adjudicated rapist, whether it was in criminal court or civil court. That's what he did to win.
0: Yeah, a jury of his peers decided that he had raped E. Jean Carroll. And then you've got Susan Collins being so weird to say, well, Graham Platner volunteered to go to Iraq, which she voted for the damn war.
3: Oh, and I just get so sick of the news or mainstream news. You can get news sources from you and other people. Yeah. But that was my point today. I'm just so sick of the billionaires.
0: Well, you made it well, Nick, and I'm with you. Thank you very much for the call. It's nice to vent sometimes, particularly in front of millions of people.
3: Sir.
0: Good talking to you, Nick.
3: All righty.
0: Thanks a lot. We'll be back on the other side of the break. Are ICE's worst of the worst really criminals? Really? What's going on? I'll tell you about that right after the break.
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7: I'm Rick Smith, and this is Labor History in 2.
8: On this day in labor history, the year was 1904. That was the day that John Carley, a union miner, was shot down in Dunnville, Colorado. Carley was part of a strike in the Cripple Creek gold mining region. The miners had gone out on strike in support of workers at the Standard Mill in Colorado City, which processed the mined ore. Colorado Governor Peabody was determined to break the strike. He called in the state militia, who joined forces with Company Army gun thugs, with 1,000 rifles and 60,000 rounds of ammunition to back them up. General Sherman Bell, a veteran of Teddy Roosevelt's Rough Rider Squad in the Spanish-American War, led the National Guard. During the strike, one of General Bell's deputies is said to have declared, "To hell with the Constitution! We aren't going by the Constitution." This pretty much summed up General Bell's approach to the conflict. The militia began to round up Union miners. More than 1,500 miners were captured and given a so-called trial by the militia. 238 of these miners were then deported from the region. They were shipped by train to Denver, Kansas, and New Mexico, and warned not to return. The militia learned of a group of pro-union workers at a small encampment known as Dunnville. General Bell loaded up more than 100 militiamen and company deputies on a train and headed for the camp. There they exchanged gunfire with the miners. 65 miners, armed with just 10 guns among them, had little chance against the well-armed company men. John Carley was killed, and 14 miners were arrested. The Union was crushed in the sights of 1,000 guns. For more information, go to laborhistoryin2.com, like us on Facebook, follow us on Twitter at laborhistoryin2.
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0: From New York, this is Democracy Now! President Trump's called on Israel and Iran to immediately stop shooting after the two sides attacked each other for the first time since the April so-called ceasefire. Iran says it will stop attacks for now. We'll speak to Trita Parsi of the Quincy Institute for Responsible Statecraft. Then to Maine, a day before the state holds a closely watched primary.
1: We have an opportunity here in Maine to do something that will change the political structures in this country for a long time to come.
0: We'll look at the rise of oysterman and Marine veteran Graham Platner, the progressive Democrat seeking to unseat Republican Senator Susan Collins. Platner's progressive populist message has resonated with many voters in Maine, but the campaign has faced numerous controversies. We'll get response from the heads of NOW, the National Organization for Women, and the group Community Change. Then to Peru, where Keiko Fujimori, the daughter of Peru's former imprisoned dictator, has a slight lead over her progressive challenger, Roberto Sanchez, in Peru's presidential runoff.
2: In keeping with our democratic commitment, we have fulfilled our responsibility, and I urge all our fellow citizens to vote responsibly to save Peru and strengthen democracy. Let us respect the free vote and have the capacity to honor the agreements and the election results, always calling for democracy, justice, and social peace, and to move Peru forward.
0: We'll go to Peru, then speak with Pulitzer Prize-winning historian Greg Grandin. All that and more coming up. Welcome to Democracy Now!, democracynow.org, The War and Peace Report. I'm Amy Goodman. Iran and Israel exchanged fire overnight in the most serious escalation of fighting since a U.S.-Iranian so-called truce was declared in April. Just this morning, Iran said it's halting its attacks on Israel, saying, quote, if the aggressions and acts of mischief continue, including in southern Lebanon, much more severe and crushing actions than before will follow, unquote. Earlier, Iran had launched a wave of missiles at northern Israel, claiming it was in response to Israeli attacks near Beirut on Sunday. Israel responded with attacks on Iran with explosions reported in Tehran, Tabriz, and Isfahan. The Israeli army also confirmed it struck a petrochemical plant in Mashhad. Israel attacked Iran despite President Trump telling Axios News on Sunday he planned to call Israeli Prime Minister Benjamin Netanyahu to urge him not to respond to the first wave of Iranian missiles. President Trump also told the Financial Times Netanyahu had no choice but to accept a deal with Iran, saying, quote, I call all the shots. He doesn't call the shots, Trump said. This morning, President Trump posted on Truth Social, quote, Israel and Iran must immediately stop shooting, unquote. This after the Pentagon's DIA, the Defense Intelligence Agency, recently raised the counterintelligence threat assessment for Israel to critical. Amidst growing concerns, Israeli spy agencies are eavesdropping on American negotiators working on a ceasefire deal with Iran. Israeli airstrikes hit Beirut's suburbs on Sunday, despite a U.S.-brokered ceasefire that was renewed just days earlier. On Saturday, Israeli attacks across southern Lebanon killed at least 10 people, including a brigadier general, a captain, and a Lebanese soldier. Since March, Israeli attacks have killed more than 3,500 people and displaced over a fifth of Lebanon's population. In Gaza, at least 7 Palestinians were killed and 15 others injured on Saturday when Israel's military bombed a large tent encampment in the heart of Gaza City. Children were among the dead and wounded. On Sunday, an Israeli strike on a police station and a vehicle killed at least 9 people and wounded 20 others. The attacks come despite last October's U.S.-brokered ceasefire. Since then, Israeli attacks have killed about 950 Palestinians. This is Abdul Salam Judah, the uncle of a Palestinian killed in an Israeli strike over the weekend.
3: We are ordinary citizens. We are looking for and asking for peace. We are neither calling for war, nor destruction, nor anything else. We are people who believe in a just peace.
0: In Ukraine, a Russian drone struck a nuclear fuel storage facility inside the Chernobyl exclusion zone Sunday, heavily damaging a fuel reception building close to where large amounts of nuclear material are stored. Ukrainian officials say radiation levels remain within normal range and no injuries were reported. The IAEA called the strike deeply concerning and said inspectors would visit the site. Meanwhile, in the Zaporizhzhia region, Russian-guided bombs hit a public transit stop in Balabin, killing three civilians and wounding three others. This is the principal of a local school.
4: A guided bomb was dropped near the education institution. The explosion was very powerful, as there were casualties. The school was severely damaged.
0: In France, U.S. Secretary of Defense Pete Hegseth used a D-Day anniversary ceremony at the American Military Cemetery in Normandy to attack European immigration policy, saying the continent is facing a new invasion.
5: Sadly, today, different European beaches are stormed by different dangerous ideologies. Beaches in Spain, in Italy, in Greece, and Bulgaria, boats and men arrive. When will European capitals do something about that invasion? Or is it too late? I pray not, and I believe not.
0: This comes as Pope Leo condemned rising European military spending to its highest levels since the end of the Cold War, calling it a betrayal of diplomacy. A federal lawsuit filed Saturday is seeking to block an Ultimate Fighting Championship UFC event scheduled for June 14th on the White House South Lawn, which happens to be President Trump's 80th birthday. The White House is branded UFC event as part of the United States 250th anniversary celebrations. The suit, brought by the Public Integrity Project on behalf of a Vietnam War veteran and a civic activist, argues the UFC fights would financially benefit President Trump and UFC President Dana White through promotional opportunities and stock holdings. The lawsuit cites a report that Trump bought $50,000 in stock in UFC's parent company. It also argues the Trump administration's approval violated National Park Service regulations prohibiting commercial sporting events on specific federal parklands, that Congress did not authorize the construction of a towering 600-ton steel arch on the South Lawn, and that no environmental review was conducted. President Trump stormed out of an interview. Trump stormed out of an interview with NBC News' Kristen Welker Friday after she questioned him.

0: In more media news, Scott Pelley, the 60 Minutes anchor recently fired by CBS News, has accused editor-in-chief Barry Weiss of distorting news coverage to support false narratives being pushed by the Trump administration. In an interview with the New York Times, Pelley cited Weiss's intervention in a 60 Minutes segment on the killing of Renee Nicole Good in Minneapolis last January by a masked Border Patrol officer.
1: Barry Weiss sends an email to my boss, Tanya Simon. Two of the things in the email include, can we make the protesters look more violent? Now, I'm paraphrasing. I don't have the quote, but that's what was communicated to me. And the other thing was Renee Good's car. You need to describe her as driving toward the officer.
0: New Jersey Governor Mikey Sherrill has more than doubled New Jersey funding for a program that provides free legal services for low-income immigrants facing deportation. She also announced a rapid legal response initiative that will provide immediate representation to immigrants jailed at Delaney Hall, the GEO Group's for-profit ICE jail in Newark. At least 90 people have been arrested at protests outside Delaney Hall over the past 2 weeks as prisoners inside hold a hunger and labor strike to protest inhumane conditions while demanding their freedom. One letter from a prisoner dated May 31st describes medical neglect, undrinkable water, expired and rancid food, unusable toilets, and poor ventilation. The prisoner writes, quote, they constantly threaten to deport us, transfer us to punishment units, and move us from one detention center to another. They take photos of us in the dormitories without our consent and tell us that we have no rights here, unquote. Meanwhile, New Jersey prosecutors have charged an Essex County police sergeant with stealing about $10,000 worth of equipment from reporter Angelina Katsanis. The photojournalist dropped her camera bag and had to be hospitalized after she was attacked by police while covering a protest at Delaney Hall in May. In California, three prisoners at a for-profit ICE jail in Adelanto were transferred to solitary confinement after they met last week with members of Congress to discuss their hunger strike. Prisoners launched the fast in May to protest medical neglect, rancid food, and inhumane conditions. Democratic Congress member Judy Chu of Pasadena told the Southern California News Group she was horrified to hear about retaliation faced by the three men who she and Congress members Pete Aguilar and Jimmy Gomez visited last Monday. She said, quote, the fact that they're being punished for speaking out about these conditions only underscores the cruelty and corrupt management of facility that's profiting off of their suffering, unquote. In Ohio, gunfire erupted Saturday afternoon at a street festival in Toledo, wounding 12 people. The victims ranged in age from 14 to 61. Authorities say a search for the shooters is ongoing. And the European Commission has warned Albania's government against violating the EU's environmental rules after members of President Trump's family proposed building a massive luxury resort on an ecologically sensitive stretch of the Adriatic coast. Ivanka Trump revealed plans for the real estate project last month when she told podcast host David Senra about how she had discovered a private island along a stretch of Albanian coastline while traveling aboard a yacht with her husband, Jared Kushner.
2: Boat, and we stopped for a swim. Effectively, that's how we found it. We swam to the islands. We went on a hike barefoot all the way up to the top, and we were just captivated.
0: The area is part of a protected wildlife reserve that's home to seals, flamingos, and turtle nesting sites. Politico reports officials in Brussels have warned failure to protect the region could jeopardize Albania's bid to join the European Union. On Saturday, thousands of protesters marched through Albania's capital, Tirana, to oppose the luxury resort and called on Prime Minister Edi Rama to resign.
3: Country. I don't want it to be sold to somebody else. It's dirty money. They discovered this island. What do you mean? It's been discovered. It's ours.
0: And those are some of the headlines. This is Democracy Now!, democracynow.org, The War and Peace Report. I'm Amy Goodman.

0: In the most serious escalation since a U.S.-Iranian so-called truce was reached in April, Iran and Israel exchanged fire overnight. Iran launched a wave of missiles at northern Israel, saying it was in response to Israeli attacks near Beirut on Sunday. Israel responded with attacks on several areas of Iran, including the capital, Tehran. Earlier today, Iran announced it's halting strikes on Israel, but warned it'll carry out a more severe response if Israel continues to attack Lebanon. Israel attacked Iran despite President Trump telling Axios on Sunday that he planned to call Israeli Prime Minister Benjamin Netanyahu to urge him not to respond to the first wave of Iranian missiles. Iranian Foreign Ministry spokesperson Ismail Barahi spoke in Tehran earlier today.
1: America has direct responsibility in any action that the Zionist regime carries out in relation to violation of regional peace and security against Iran.
0: We're joined now by Trita Parsi, Executive Vice President of the Quincy Institute for Responsible Statecraft, author of several books, including Losing an Enemy, Obama, Iran, and the Triumph of Diplomacy. His latest piece for Responsible Statecraft is Iran Strikes Israel, Proving It Will Use Hard Power on Behalf of Lebanon. Why don't you elaborate on that? Were you surprised by this major violation of the so-called ceasefire between the U.S. and Iran, and what this says about how much power President Trump has over Netanyahu? He said he warned him not to do this, not to respond to Iran attacking Israel for Israel attacking Lebanon.
2: Thank you, Amy. It's good to be with you. I was not surprised by the Iranian attack on Israel. In fact, a couple of days ago, just before Trump had his first colorful conversation with Netanyahu, the Iranians had already signaled that they were about to strike Israel. They were probably 45 to 60 minutes away of doing so. That's when Trump intervened and the situation was diffused. So the fact that the Iranians were going to enforce their red line in Lebanon, I don't think was a surprise. And I think the U.S. government took it seriously as well. What is perhaps a bit surprising is the immediate reaction that Trump had, and of course then that the Israelis defied Trump's expressed wishes. And where that goes from now, we will have to see, but it's important to understand that what the Iranians were trying to do and what really worries the Israelis is that they were trying to extend their deterrence. They had already established their own deterrence in the sense that any attack on Iran clearly would be retaliated against. But now they were trying to say that even if the Israelis were to attack Lebanon, southern Lebanon, they would also face Iranian retaliation, which would be the first time in a very long time that a major power would put real hard power behind a warning or a deterrent against an attack by Israel on a third country. And this is part of what the Israelis are worried about, because if it suddenly means that they can no longer have that complete maneuverability in Lebanon, in Gaza, and elsewhere that they enjoy, that they are enjoying because the West is more and less enabling that to happen. They're politically defending it, etc. And for the last couple of decades, it has not been challenged by any regional state in a sincere or serious way. This appears to have been an attempt by the Iranians to challenge that, to establish this extended deterrence. And this is part of the reason why the Israelis have acted so aggressively against this attempt, as they call it, to establish a new equation in the region.
0: I mean, it's
2: because
0: interesting.
2: It would dramatically minimize Israel's maneuverability if it were to stand.
0: So Trump has spoken to Netanyahu. It's interesting that it's Iran first that says they're not going to attack Israel if Israel doesn't attack again Iran, or I presume Lebanon. And is this Iran saying you can't have a side agreement that's being negotiated in Washington that excludes Hezbollah between Israel and Lebanon? It is part of the ceasefire, so-called ceasefire, with Iran.
2: The Iranians have from the outset said that if there is to be a ceasefire and an end to the war between the U.S. and Iran, then it has to be region-wide, meaning that it has to encompass Israel as well. If it doesn't, If Israel is unrestrained, it will have an ability to restart the war and the ability to drag the U.S. back into the war. Since the objective is to end the war and to end it in a durable manner, making sure that the Israelis cannot have the freedom of starting the war again or bombing Lebanon or other places has to be included. That is the Iranian perspective. The question is, if now when they are signaling that they're willing to back off, are they doing so in order to put pressure on the U.S. to now deal with Israel? Or are they doing so because they're regretting their attack and realizing that the Israelis would strike at them much harder? It remains to be seen exactly what the calculation is. But I don't think that the Iranian side is going to back off from its demand that any end to the war has to be region-wide and has to include Lebanon and Israel as well.
0: Talking about a ceasefire in Gaza and a ceasefire in Lebanon, can we still use that term, or should we be saying increase fire? I mean, we're talking about thousands of Palestinians and Lebanese dying since this so-called truce in both areas.
2: These so-called ceasefires that have been established in Gaza or in Lebanon are exactly what the region doesn't want, exactly what the Iranians at this point seem to be rallying against, because they're completely one-sided. They're Swiss cheeses of a ceasefire and fundamentally unacceptable. And what their worry is that the U.S. would put some pressure on the Israelis to ceasefire, and the ceasefire would only last a couple of days or so. And then slowly but surely, the Israelis would once again restart attacks against whether it is Lebanon or whether it is Gaza. And they don't want to see a scenario of that kind be repeated. And as a result, they're now using some of their hard power to essentially signal that any ceasefire, any end of the deal has to be complete. Otherwise, it will be a complete war. Instead of this kind of shameful situation you have right now, in which we call it a ceasefire, but more than 3,500 Lebanese have been killed in that so-called ceasefire.
0: So what do you expect to happen at this point? I mean, while President Trump has said he could be prime minister of Israel, in fact, how much sway does President Trump have over Netanyahu? I mean, can Netanyahu continue attacking Iran if Trump doesn't want him to, given the amount of weapons the U.S. gives and can withhold from Israel?
2: Without a doubt, just a phone call or some angry quotes to the media is not going to be enough to get Netanyahu and Israel to back down. If Trump is serious about restraining the Israelis, it has to be combined with a restriction of arms sales, sharing of intelligence, and other measures that enable the Israelis to conduct these attacks in the first place. I suspect that the Trump administration's calculation, however, is they do not want to have that massive fight with Israel about a real restraint on them unless they have a deal with Iran. It is not worth it for them to take a gamble and have that big fight with Israel in the hope of getting a deal with Iran, because then they may end up spending all of that political capital fighting the Israelis and still not get a deal with Iran. So I think the administration's position is that they will only do so if there is a deal with Iran. And the Iranian position is that there won't be a deal with Iran unless you prove your ability to restrain the Israelis.
0: Trita Parsi, I want to thank you for being with us, Executive Vice President of the Quincy Institute for Responsible Statecraft. We'll link to your latest piece, Iran Strikes Israel, Proving It Will Use Hard Power on Behalf of Lebanon. Coming up, we go to Maine to look at the campaign and controversies around Graham Plattner, the oysterman, Marine vet, progressive Democrat, who's seeking to unseat the Republican Maine Senator Susan Collins. Stay with us.

0: Landed by Sophia Shirai. This is Democracy Now!, democracynow.org. I'm Amy Goodman. Voters in Maine are heading to the polls Tuesday for a closely watched primary that could help determine whether Democrats retake control of the U.S. Senate. On the Republican side, Susan Collins is running unopposed as she seeks her sixth term in the Senate. On the Democratic side, 41-year-old oysterman and Marine vet Graham Platner has led the polls for months, running as a progressive populist backed by Senators Bernie Sanders and Elizabeth Warren, Congressman Ro Khanna, and others. On the campaign trail, Platner's repeatedly targeted the billionaire class and called for a wealth tax, Medicare for all, and other progressive policies. In late April, Maine's Democratic Governor Janet Mills suspended her Senate campaign after polls showed Platner easily beating her in the primary. But Governor Mills never officially withdrew, and her name remains on the ballot. Since launching his campaign, Platner has faced numerous controversies, many stemming from his actions in the years after returning from fighting in Iraq and Afghanistan, a time when he says he was suffering from PTSD, post-traumatic stress disorder, and was self-medicating with alcohol. The initial controversies focused on old posts Platner made on Reddit and a tattoo on his chest that resembled a Nazi symbol. Platner says he got the tattoo while on military leave in Croatia 20 years ago and has denied knowing about the design's association with Nazis. He's apologized for the social media posts, saying they were written at, quote, a time in my life where I was struggling deeply, unquote. In recent weeks, two more scandals emerged. First, it was revealed he'd sent sexually explicit text messages to at least six women after getting married in 2023. Then the New York Times published an article headlined, Several Women Who Dated Graham Platner Recall Unsettling Behavior, unquote. On Thursday, Platner, interviewed by Chris Hayes on MS Now, said this.
1: There are some allegations in this piece that I just want to be kind of unequivocal about are simply not true. Anything alleging physicality, anything alleging that I knew what my tattoo was, these are the statements of someone who's politically motivated. In this piece, there's a lot about my struggling, not being a good boyfriend, certainly self-medicating with alcohol. And I've been very upfront since the beginning of this campaign that that was a pretty dark period of my life after I came back from my combat service. And that's what that combat that's what that kind of life looks like. And so there are things in this that I absolutely will take responsibility for and have been speaking about openly for months now. But those serious allegations are just not true.
2: You did not grab her by the wrist. You did not put your hands on her shoulders. You did not push her into a room that you closed the door on. She's lying about that, no. Is what you're saying.
1: Yes, that is not true.
0: On Friday, Graham Platner campaigned in Bar Harbor, Maine, where he took aim at the nation's billionaires.
3: In the time in my life where that hard work ceased being enough, we have also watched the largest transfer of wealth from the working class to the ruling class in the history of this nation. In 1990, there were fewer than 80 billionaires in the United States. Today, there are over 900. I ask you, when you look around, do you see a state of Maine that is 10 times wealthier than 1990?
4: No!
3: Do we have 10 times the schools?
4: No!
3: 10 times the hospitals?
4: No!
3: Do our paychecks go 10 times as far?
4: No!
3: Do we have 10 times the free time?
4: No!
3: No. In fact, we have less. Fewer schools. Fewer hospitals. Our paychecks run out earlier in the month, and we have less time because everybody's working harder.
0: Democratic Congressman Ro Khanna also spoke at the Graham Platner Bar Harbor rally on Friday. On Sunday, he appeared on CBS's Face the Nation as was questioned about Platner by host Margaret Brennan.
5: Can he survive another scandal? You have 5 months here. Well, it depends what. I'm not, you know, I mean, obviously, if there was any evidence that comes out that there is actual domestic violence or assault, I have zero tolerance for that. I led the fight against the Epstein class, which has been a cover up for sexual abuse with Thomas Massie. I've been at the forefront of championing women's rights and rights of survivors. But here you have a case of someone who had a dark chapter in his life, who was in toxic relationships, was ashamed about it, who served this country. And the Maine voters are saying, look, let's give him some grace. And his focus is stopping these wars, and it's getting national health insurance, and it's taking on economic inequality.
0: To talk more about Graham Plattner's run for the Senate, we'll be joined by two guests. In a moment, we'll go to Portland, Maine, to speak with the anti-racist organizer Shea Stewart-Boulay. But first, we're joined by Kim Villanueva, the national president of the National Organization for Women PAC. Kim, thanks so much for being with us. Talk about the race, what you're concerned about, and why you're telling people to vote for Governor Mills, who actually, while she didn't pull out of the Senate race, she did suspend her campaign, and even with these controversies, didn't re-enter with rallies like Plattner is having right now to take on Senator Collins.
6: Right. Well, we endorsed Governor Mills very early in the race because of her record on women's rights and women's issues, and the fact that she has shown leadership over time. She's been a district attorney, attorney general, and a governor. And we feel that her record is the best and her leadership is the best to represent women.
0: So talk about your concerns with Graham Plattner right now. You heard, for example, Ro Khanna saying he's the leader on demanding respect for the women in the case of Epstein and the release of the Epstein files. But he is supporting Plattner right now for his progressive position.
6: Right. Well, we've also worked with Representative Khanna on the Epstein files and certainly defending the survivors of sexual violence and sexual abuse. In this situation, just because someone holds a progressive policy position doesn't excuse them from making or holding harmful views against women. Hate speech is hate speech. And so that's what NOW is about. We call out statements against women. We want women to we want people to respect women. We have a president who thinks it's okay to make nasty comments about women and make fun of women. And so when that happens, we call it out.
0: The question, one of the questions is, who can beat the Republican Susan Collins, who supported, for example, the nomination of and the confirmation of Brett Kavanaugh as Supreme Court Justice? Let me go to a clip right now. This is Graham Plattner speaking in Bar Harbor.
3: We are up against one of the most powerful political systems in the history of the world. It is a system of billionaires in special interests. It is a system of corrupted politicians like Susan Collins. Susan Collins, who for years has given us some charade that she's a moderate, that she stands up against her party, that she cares about her constituents more than she cares about those that donate money to her. We see through it. We see through the charade, and we see through it because of what she does. She voted to confirm Brett Kavanaugh, who, before he was busy dismantling the Voting Rights Act and taking voting rights away from black Southerners, he was busy getting down to the work he went there for, which was dismantling a woman's right to choose. And she told us that that was settled law. She looked him in the eyes and he told her that he would never do such a thing. Well, either she lied to us or she's a fool. Either way, you shouldn't be a United States senator from the state of Maine.
0: So that is Graham Plattner. Are you concerned that NOW's position could help elect Susan Collins?
6: Well, NOW endorsed Governor Mills very early in the race because of her record. And the purpose of an endorsement is to lead, not to follow. So we stand by that endorsement and feel that she is still the best candidate on the ballot. In terms of who's going to take on Trump and the establishment and the systems of oppression, we think that is Janet Mills. She's already shown that she has taken on Trump. When he threatened to pull federal funding from Maine, she looked him in the eye and said, I'll see you in court. So that's leadership under pressure. We think that she's the best one to take on the systems that are hurting American families and American women.
0: She did stand up against Trump pulling federal funds from Maine over trans athletes, support for trans athletes. Mm-hmm. But right now, even as Governor Mills said she hasn't pulled out of the race, she only suspended it, it's not as if she is campaigning. What will that mean in the general election if she takes the position she does and Susan Collins vigorously campaigns?
6: Well, I think that by winning the primary will invigorate the campaign, and certainly people will come out and want to support anyone who's going to take on Trump and anyone who's going to help women, children, families. I mean, we're all suffering under the Trump regime. We have to do something. And we think that Janet Mills is the best person to lead us to do that.
0: Kim Villanueva, we want to thank you for being with us, National President of the National Organization for Women, PAC. To talk more about the Maine primary and Graham Plattner's campaign, we go now to Peaks Island off of Portland, Maine, where we're joined by the longtime anti-racism organizer Shea Stewart Boulay, the executive director of Community Change, Inc. Shea, thanks so much for being with us. A lot has come out on Graham Plattner, from the tattoo that he has emblazoned on his chest to the most recent New York Times expose on some of the women he was romantically involved with questioning his behavior. Can you talk about your thoughts as Graham Plattner just had a major rally in Portland?
7: Yes, I can. Good morning, and thank you, Amy, for having me. I have so many thoughts. As someone who has been following the Plattner campaign really since that first day when that first video was released and was very cautiously enthusiastic, perhaps, about him, who then, after the initial revelations in October of the Reddit post and the tattoo, became quite skeptical. It was after then that I actually met up with Graham and we had a conversation. And over the course of the probably last several months, we've had a series of conversations and observations. And I think what's interesting about this race and about Graham is that in Maine, I would say a lot of people have a very different perspective of him than what the national media is showing. I think that despite his controversies, he is really speaking to the people of Maine at this moment. As I've been writing, and I wrote recently, it is estimated that one in two Mainers are struggling to make ends meet. Nationally, I think people think of Maine as this, you know, it's nicknamed vacation land. So people think that everybody here is probably quite prosperous. And actually, that's the opposite. It's a rural state. It's a state that doesn't have a lot of resources. It's a state where, honestly, it is not uncommon for people to work two or three jobs, seasonal jobs. And so I think that, you know, one of the reasons people have continued to support Plattner despite these controversies is because for the first time in a long time, he makes people feel heard. I only recently heard him speak to an audience. Because my interactions with him had been primarily one-on-one, I had heard about how he, when he speaks to a crowd, but I have to say it was really interesting to experience hearing him and seeing, more importantly, the audience, how enthusiastic they were. At the same time, I live on Peaks Island, Maine. It's a predominantly very white little enclave island here. We have a few folks of color, and it's a, you know, community that people would probably think of as fairly prosperous. And yet he was really connecting with them. I think as a person, he is absolutely complicated and messy. There is no getting around that. He's a very complicated, messy individual who I think if these were more normal times, I think the campaign would have tanked probably several scandals ago. But I think that given the current reality of the country we're running in with the folks running in it, people are feeling a little bit more generous in forgiving his personal situations.
0: Let's hear Graham Plattner speaking last night in Portland.
3: We need to return to the politics of dreaming big. Because the challenges we face today, we can no longer afford to play around in the margins. We've been doing that, and it has failed us. We need universal health care in this country, Medicare for all. We need universal child care. We need a public education system that provides high-quality education to every young American from kindergarten all the way through higher ed and trade schools. And we need a foreign policy that prioritizes international institutions and international law over the well-being of corporate interests.
0: So that's Graham Plattner speaking last night in Portland. If you can talk about the allegations of several women who he dated, one of them being a Republican operative. I mean, she says it herself. She runs Ladies for Kavanaugh, now the Supreme Court Justice. The significance of this and what the allegations are. And those who say it's not enough to say he suffers from PTSD. Certainly, Rokana talked about the damages of war. And Plattner himself talks about what it means that war is violence and how veterans have suffered. But that you have to take responsibility for how you act afterwards.
7: Yes, yes, you do. Like many folks, I read the piece in the New York Times a few minutes after it dropped, and I will say I really struggled initially with what I was reading. I think for me, I believe in restorative justice. The nature of the work that I do just within the world of anti-racism work allows for restorative justice. And so life is not an either or, it's more of a both and really asking for myself, Do I believe that people even deserve a second chance? First and foremost, these are serious allegations. I don't think there's no excuse for the harm that he caused these women. I think that if I were to say one thing, I would love to hear him speak more about ways in which he can make amends to the women he's harmed. He needs to be held accountable to those women. At the same time, we find ourselves in this very, very awkward situation in the state of Maine and really in the state of the country. 18 months into this second term of Trump, we have watched our country turn upside down in ways that we have never imagined. And so we find ourselves with, in the case of the Maine Senate race, we have a candidate who most certainly inspires people. I know when I went to his public event here on Peaks, I saw young folks of color who had taken the ferry over just to hear him speak. We also, and I'm sorry, I just completely lost my thought there. I think that we have to reckon with the reality of war and violence. I was thinking about this morning, knowing that, you know, this would probably be a part of the conversation. In some ways, I see Plattner as sort of the result of this country, that we send people to war, they come back, and then we don't do a lot for those people. But more than that, when we talk about violence, in this case, there is personal violence, but then we also have state violence. We have someone who went to war suffering from the effects of state violence who has now inflicted violence upon folks personally. And so it really becomes a very messy situation in terms of how do we reckon with that? How do we figure out how to go forward? I think in this moment, what's hardest for people to gather and to understand, and it most certainly is something that I've struggled with given everything that we've seen going on in this country, is the fact that historically we've expected our politicians, we've held them to a certain standard. We've expected certain behavior. And I would say, you know, in the years since Trump, all of that has been turned upside down. I think over on the left, we've held ourselves to a standard that we don't want to be anything like those folks. And so here we have this person who is a messy, walking contradiction. On the one hand, he has values in terms of what he's putting out there that speaks to us, but his personal life is messy. So it's one of those, what do we do? And in this moment, I ask myself, do we discard him? I know your previous guest spoke a lot to his opponent, Janet Mills, who suspended her campaign and is now, you know, last week reminded us all that she is still on the ballot. And I know as a Mainer of color, I don't see her track record as being quite as rosy as somebody on a national level might. Just a couple of things I wanted to mention. Just recently, she vetoed LD 1911 this year, which was the clean slate law, which really would have given folks with a criminal background in certain cases a second chance. There was also the other veto that she did, LD 307, which would have placed a moratorium on state and local governments issuing permits for data centers. As we know, the conversation of data centers is really big across the country. Those two vetoes alone for many, many Maine voters really were a turnoff. So, again, the national perspective on Janet Mills versus the reality on the ground are two different things. And I think for many people, Maine voters, that's left people really conflicted. I mean, we do have two other candidates, a write-in candidate who, of course, isn't on the ballot, but has been campaigning really hard. And then we have one other gentleman on the ballot, David Costello, who many people just don't know who he is. So Mainers find themselves in a really tough situation in terms of this is a person who is saying the things that we want to hear. And at the same time, we're hearing these allegations in their personal life that are pretty disturbing. I can say that when it came down to my deciding whether or not I wanted to support him, I knew if there were any criminal allegations, that was not something I was going to do. I'm still not comfortable with what I've heard. At the same time, it feels like while we can say, is it an excuse, the PTSD from the war, it is also a reality that many people returning from war do face.
0: Shay Stewart-Boulay, I want to thank you for being with us, longtime anti-racism activist in Maine, executive director of Community Change, Inc. Coming up, we go to Peru, where Keiko Fujimori, the daughter of Peru's former imprisoned dictator, has a slight lead over her progressive challenger, Roberto Sanchez, in Peru's presidential runoff. Stay with us.

0: You know that doggone bite by Rising Stars Fife and Drum Band at the Brooklyn Folk Festival. This is Democracy Now!, democracynow.org. I'm Amy Goodman. Peru's presidential runoff is too close to call. After voters took to the polls Sunday in a heated election between the daughter of a former imprisoned dictator, her name, Keiko Fujimori, or Fujimori, and a leftist lawmaker, Roberto Sanchez, Peruvian election officials warned final results could take up to a month to confirm. The latest ballot count this morning showed Fujimori leading by just about a percentage point ahead of Sanchez, according to Reuters. Sanchez spoke from Lima Sunday.
1: Graham went to Iraq.
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3: In keeping with our democratic commitment, we have fulfilled our responsibility, and I urge all our fellow citizens to vote responsibly to save Peru and strengthen democracy.
4: Let us respect the free vote and have the capacity to honor the agreements and the election results, always calling for democracy, justice, and social peace, and to move Peru forward.
0: Keiko Fujimori is the daughter of Peru's late U.S.-backed ruler, Alberto Fujimori, who was convicted and imprisoned on crimes against humanity committed during his regime from 1990 to 2000. Peru's reeling from a period of political turmoil, with Sunday's runoff marking the ninth time Peruvians take to the polls to elect a new president in just 10 years. The entire Latin American region is experiencing one of its sharpest political shifts to the right in recent years, as President Trump aggressively intervenes, expanding attacks against leftist governments while backing a series of right-wing candidates in recent presidential elections, including in Colombia and Honduras. Meanwhile, Mexican President Claudia Sheinbaum has also accused far-right sectors in the U.S. of coordinating with domestic groups to destabilize the Mexican government. For more, we go to two guests. In Lima, Peru, we're joined by Gustavo Guerra Garcia Picasso, a Peruvian economist and public policy expert who's held various high-level government and academic positions over the past 20 years. Here in New York, we're joined by Greg Grandin, Yale University history professor, Pulitzer Prize-winning author. His latest book, America America, A New History of the New World, now available in paperback. His new piece for the New York Review of Books is headlined The Education of Pope Leo XIV. We welcome you both to Democracy Now! Let's begin with Gustavo Guerra Garcia Picasso. Talk about what has happened and if you've been surprised by how close this runoff is and who Sanchez and Fujimori are.
5: Thank you for the invitation. I'm very glad to be here with your audience. Well, Keiko Fujimori, she's not leading the voting count. The last counting of votes that we have, what we call the quick count of the votes, Roberto Sanchez is leading by 50.3% against 49.7% of Keiko Fujimori. So as this kind of quick counting votes has a very big sample, all indicates that Roberto Sanchez will be the next president of Peru.
0: So talk more about, I mean, a daughter of a father doesn't necessarily represent her father's politics, but in this case, in fact, does Fujimori represent her father?
5: Yes, Fujimori represents her father. And in the last years, democracy has been undermined by constitutional changes led by her that have disrupted the balance of powers and allowed one branch of government to capture several independent branches. Now the president can be removed from office in a month, a week, or even a day, and it's urgent that reforms must be implemented quickly to restore a presidential system with check and balances and to reduce political instability. No? And the responsibility of these new problems is Keiko's constitutions of 2024.
0: And can you talk about Sanchez's position and particularly his support for indigenous people? Sanchez thanking the support of the Quechua, the Aymara, the Amazonian peoples, of farmers, teachers, shopkeepers, transportation workers, and young people.
5: Roberto Sanchez is the leader of the poor in Peru. We have now a result that shows us a divided society, the coastal cities from Lima northward versus the rest of the country, the interior versus Lima, the poor versus the wealthy. Now the government of the Together for Peru party must carefully reconcile the country by closing divides and solving problems. Obviously, Roberto Sanchez is representing, no? The votes of the poor and the votes of the vast social majority of the country.
0: And has President Trump had an effect on the Peruvian elections, Gustavo?
5: Not really. I think the government of the United States is having an effect on some public policies, like the pressure for buying military airplanes, or the pressure for building a military base close to Lima in Callao, in the Callao province. But I think the American administration has been very cautious in not interfering with the electoral process of Peru.
0: That certainly is not true for the rest of Latin America, President Trump's role. But first, Professor Grandin, I wanted to ask you about this piece you wrote in the New York Review of Books, The Education of Pope Leo XIV. As a young missionary in Peru, the Pope witnessed a war on liberation theology and was indelibly stamped by the movement's commitment to the poor. Start in Peru and then go broader to Latin America.
6: Well, regarding Pope Leo's piece, Peru in many ways was the cradle of liberation theology, that current within Catholicism that radicalized the church, that committed the church to the poor and to promote political change, even radical political change, with many nuns and priests and lay people joining insurgencies or joining social movements. And Leo at the time, Father Bob Prevost, from Chicago, from a kind of peace Catholic background, was very much influenced by this tradition. And he allied with Pope Francis, who at the time was the Archbishop of Buenos Aires. And they, in many ways, they worked together to push back against the kind of Vatican attempt to undermine liberation theology. And they pushed back very effectively. They really kind of contained Opus Dei within Peru. I mean, Leo's tenure in Peru over the course of 20 years corresponded to Pope John Paul and Joseph Ratzinger, who became Pope Benedict's campaign to isolate and undermine liberation theology. And then Leo was appointed bishop by Francis, and then he presided over a kind of rollback of the rollback. So in many ways, that's shaping his moral vision, his humanism. It comes in many ways out of Latin America.
0: It's interesting. The world, in some ways, you can watch the tension between Pope Leo and President Trump, as they also take on each other.
6: Yeah.
0: But in Latin America, in these last minutes we have, talk about the rightward shift, Professor Grandin, and talk about President Trump's role from Peru to Honduras, Mexico, and beyond.
6: Yeah. The best way to think about it is compared to the Middle East. In the Middle East, the war in Iran, an unforced era, which has led Trump to a kind of box himself in with no exit strategy, unwilling, unable to restrain Israel as it goes into Lebanon, as it meddles in Syria. It's a disaster and it's a fiasco. Latin America is exactly the opposite. You see a kind of full spectrum press on the whole continent. Like, this is not a country, maybe apart from Uruguay, where the United States isn't actively involved in the internal politics. And you see what's being put into place is the full spectrum of hard power. We have regime change in Venezuela, lawfare. We're seeing the United States allying with militaries, trying to expand as the military military footprint of the United States in Peru, in Ecuador, relaunching the war on drugs? What's at stake with the election in Peru, the election coming up in Colombia? Is really, if Trump wins those countries and back for the United States, then we're going to see a full-on re-escalation of the war on drugs, Plan Colombia, which was devastating for the countries involved, devastating for Colombia, and that is explicitly the plan. In Mexico, the United States is using a combination of CIA covert ops in the north and lawfare in order to box in Claudia Sheinbaum. In many ways, Claudia Sheinbaum stands as a polar opposite of Bukele in El Salvador. Sheinbaum and Bukele are the two most popular presidents in Latin America, and they represent polar opposite political projects. Right, Bukele is basically this dystopian project of eliminating due process and filling mega prisons and basically serving as a receptacle for the United States' castoffs. And Sheinbaum is trying to resurrect a kind of Mexican humanism, a Latin American humanism, a universalism through economic redistribution. But you know, she's her room for maneuver is tight. Cuba is really just the tip of the iceberg. It really is a kind of unprecedented.
0: We have 20 seconds.
6: Okay, it really is an unprecedented program of regression that we're watching in Latin America, and quite in many ways, we must admit, effective and successful.
0: Greg Grandin, Yale University history professor, Pulitzer Prize-winning author. His latest book out in paperback, America America, A New History of the New World. And Gustavo Guerra Garcia Picasso, Peruvian economist and public policy expert, speaking to us from Peru. That does it for our show. I'll be in Sheffield and England Friday night for the screening of the film about Democracy Now!, Steal the Story, Please. And next week in Belfast on Tuesday night for Ireland Docs. That does it for our show. Go to our website at democracynow.org. I'm Amy Goodman.
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10: The job of the athlete is not to mythologize her own life. Instead, she confronts mortality directly, unavoidably. The job of the athlete is to navigate unrelenting decay.

0: Hello, and welcome to The Detour from Oregon Humanities. I'm Adam Davis. With the biggest international sporting event, the Men's World Cup, right around the corner, we're thinking about soccer and sports. What does it feel like to play? And what does it take to play at a high level? We're thinking about not only the playing of sports, but also the business and the politics of sports, and about how sports, played, watched, and worked at, affect our bodies, our attention, and our communities. We talk first with Georgia Klopfeld, author of The Striker and the Clock on Being in the Game, and then with Jules Boykoff, author of Kicking and Red Card, the 2026 World Cup, Sports Washing, and the FIFA Greed Machine. Both Georgia and Jules have deep roots in Oregon and deep experience with the game of soccer. Both have played at a professional level, and both speak and write thoughtfully and beautifully about the game and what it might mean in and for our lives. Here's Georgia, who talked with us at Oregon Humanities' downtown Portland office in May 2026. Can you describe what it feels like to score a goal to people who don't play, and maybe not even don't play, but aren't goal scorers?
1: I mean, it's just such a pure adrenaline rush. I do try and write about this in the book. The impossibility of writing about it is what fascinated me. I quote Wayne Rooney. He described it as being underwater and then coming up for air. And I love that image because it's this like totally muted moment. And then you move through a threshold and there's people and there's noise and everything like that. But it's so hard to recall the actual moment. And you see so much video of yourself. It's like, you know, how your memories get shaped by photographs, your memories of goals really get shaped by watching them play back, which is really strange. But the moment after, you know, you can remember, and that's just like a very pure euphoria unfound in other places for me.
0: Mm-hmm. I'm thinking about the verb play. Like, what does it mean to play?
1: I mean, I think it's really part of the question of what happens when you play professionally, you know, when your play becomes your work. I think joy is a really big part of that. Soccer was so joyful for me almost always. Didn't have a ton of injuries growing up in college, like just scored a ton of goals, loved my friends, loved my team. Like it was very simple. I mean, I can say that now. I'm sure I felt differently in the moment, but I was fortunate to just feel pretty much continuous joy coming to me from the sport. And that's the reason I wanted to keep playing. This is still really fun. And I felt that way through the very end, even though things got much more complicated and difficult. But you definitely encounter people who are not having that experience, even though their whole lives revolve around soccer, you know, and that's how people end up in all sorts of jobs. So yeah, it's a very alive question for me, the relationship between play and work when it comes to especially professional sports.
0: You played on a number of different teams in a number of different countries. Was there an atmosphere of joy, not just for you, but the teams you played on? Did it feel like a joyful space?
1: It really depended where I went, and actually, you know, I was playing like on semi-professional teams and then more professional teams. And then I had a teammate playing in Korea. That was my third year. And so I pursued getting an agent to get me a job in Korea because it was like a full-time gig. And I wanted to go all in while I was still playing and see how that was and be on a team of people who could all be in instead of working part-time and doing things like that. And that choice exposed me to a really different environment. And I think in general, culturally, the working environment in Korea is very different than elsewhere. And the attitude toward jobs, I mean, it's such an American perspective to think your job should bring you joy or meaning. It's such a privileged perspective. And I think, you know, definitely my teammates, definitely not all of them had like a love for the game, especially the ones that hardly played, but it's a pretty sustainable wage there. So it's just like the practical decision for a lot of them to keep playing while they can.
0: How much do you think about the business of soccer?
1: I try not to. With women's soccer, it's really cool because it's so new, right? There's so many new investments. I feel like every week this year, there was like a new record-breaking transfer fee, you know, which is awesome, even though those fees are still so small, crazy, crazy small, smaller than they should be. So in terms of like its inequity, I think about it quite a lot, but otherwise I, yeah, try not to.
0: And are you done playing?
1: I got back to playing. I was living in a small town. I was actually coaching in college and then, you know, playing a little bit of really, really average pickup that was pretty hard to participate in. But then here I did find some leagues that have people my age playing who played really competitively and are still really into it. It was really fun. It took me some time, but it was really fun to get back in. And I'm super pregnant, but I plan my comeback for the fall. So, yeah.
0: When you mentioned that you're pregnant, does it matter to you? Do you know yet? Does it matter to you if your kids play soccer?
1: No, I mean, I would love that, obviously. I'd prefer to be outside watching a soccer game than, you know, in an arena or doing anything else. But no, I've thought about that a lot. It really matters to me. I think that my children have some sort of like communal experience of creating and working together on something. So that could be any sort of team sport or it could be theater. Those experiences, I think, are so important. Learning to be a teammate, learning to keep going when things are really hard. Those sort of lessons, I feel like, are really valuable. So you can get that all over. I'd rather watch soccer. But
0: when you were playing, did you feel soccer forming your character?
1: I think yes. But again, like I had like an extremely privileged journey, you know, so like what I'm talking about, overcoming obstacles. And yeah, like I made the B team one year when I was in like the seventh grade. I was super sad. I kept trying and I made the A team, like small moments like that that anyone has, and small injuries, you know. And obviously being overseas was like, not everyone has that experience who's playing like a youth team sport. That comes with all sorts of really intense, alienating struggles that definitely shaped who I am. But I think a lot about my relationship to writing and publishing and soccer. And I think, you know, I don't know if I would be as driven or committed or have the belief in myself or to keep going with rejection and, you know, the lonely days at the desk and all of that if I hadn't had the experience I had with soccer. But again, I didn't really get like beaten down by it. And I know people that do. And I know that they carry resentment for their engagement with the sport forever. So I've seen that too. Yeah.
0: Specifically before, you mentioned the sort of social or the team stuff.
1: Yeah.
0: And then writing that seems so solitary, you still feel like there's transferable stuff?
1: Yeah. Like I write about the sort of alienation of soccer as, you know, I think there's so many great books about tennis and boxing and swimming and sports where people are alone. It's so much easier to isolate

0: much of my professional experience was like me for me, you know, trying to make it and trying to get on a better team. And maybe I'm talking about a bit of a more selfish experience and less about collaboration and more about like individual perseverance.
1: Mm-hmm. In The Striker and the Clock, you in vivid ways talk about injuries and mm-hmm. also just the trials that your body goes through. Can you describe to people who don't play, like, do you feel like people can understand what it was like to play soccer professionally on your body? I mean, what's that feel like?
0: I mean, I think the thing that most people probably don't understand is that, like, watching a professional game, like, almost no one out there feels 100%. There's so much that you have to push through if you're going to play at all. It's a lesson we try and teach young people, knowing where to like take care of their body and rest and say no, sub themselves out. And I would say those rules get a little bit disregarded on the professional level if the stakes get high enough. You know, we're in a playoff game, like you're going to just go out there and try. And I think I made so many of those decisions in the moment to just do whatever it took to keep playing, even though my future was not at all held by soccer financially or otherwise. I think it's hard to understand when you watch someone decide to neglect their body, you know, play with like a minor concussion, get mysterious injections in Korea and go back on the field, you know, get steroid injections in your knees to just keep playing through whatever it is. I can look back with full understanding on the person that made the decisions to just ignore and keep playing at the risk of things becoming worse or really hard in old age. Or pregnancy as they are. And I try to give that person a lot of respect, even if I wouldn't make the same decision today.
1: Today you wouldn't make that decision. But when you look back on your 19 or 24-year-old self, yeah. Would you have made the same
0: decision? I would, yeah.
1: Can you say more about why? What were you deciding for?
0: I mean, I think to play at that level and to keep going, you have to sort of like, I'm speaking a little bit metaphorically, be willing to like die on the field. It's like it's a level of insanity coming from like love that I think is just part of continuing. You know, I actually just wrote about Lindsey Vonn's decision to ski down the hill with her torn ACL and, you know, which ended in this horrible injury. And I was talking to friends, you know, can't we encourage people to listen to their body? And this is not the greatest example, you know, and I'm like, they all sound so reasonable and right. But I don't think they are. You know, I think at that level, like I fully, fully understand her decision. And I think she would live happily with that decision again. I think she said that. That's sort of like, you know, really dangerous to say that mentality is required to be at an elite level, but it's just, it's different. You know, I compared her to like a self-flagellating saint in that essay. And I think it's different for a lay person who's like, going to church versus a saint who's given up their whole life. We make different decisions and one of them isn't better than another, but one of them might get you closer to God. I'm not religious, but I think it's an effective analogy.
1: What's the God you're getting closer to when you make that decision, when you're playing sports?
0: Yeah, I think just one of like transcendence, of like using the body to transcend language, reality, the moment you're in. And I feel like if you sense that, if you've even got a taste of that experience, which I think I did, even though I did not play at like the highest level, then you give up a lot to keep feeling that way, keep experiencing it. And there's only so many bodies on this planet that get lucky enough to stay healthy enough to be skilled enough at their craft, at their sport to get to experience that.
1: That feeling of transcendence. Mm-hmm. How much of that feeling of transcendence do you think is related to the level and the relative level at which you're performing? Like, can a 12-year-old who's okay at soccer experience that feeling of transcendence in some way that's close to what a 25-year-old professional playing at a high level experiences?
0: Yeah, I mean, I'm playing at D3 soccer, scoring a golden goal overtime winner. Like, that was one of those moments. And that's absolutely not at the highest level of soccer and the highest stage by any means. So I think it's sort of like, yeah, it's about how your body is working with your mind. And you could probably access that in a lot of levels.

0: goals, but the level of sacrifice that you'd be willing to make in order to get there, I think, changes a little bit with the scale. Like, is there a scale of transcendence? I don't know.
1: Yeah, I actually think you are arguing for a scale of transcendence. That's, and at first when you were talking,
0: you transcended a little bit, I did a lot.
1: Yeah, but also put more in.
0: Yeah, yeah.
1: Like risked your life yeah. for years.
0: Right.
1: And that should churn out something more right. on the other end.
0: Right.
1: It also makes me wonder about soccer as a thing that people participate in and mm-hmm. soccer as a thing that people watch.
0: Mm-hmm.
1: And how much did you feel your experience of playing, how much was that changed by the presence or absence of spectators?
0: I mean, I would say very little because there were not very many spectators at any of my games at any level. I think I loved being watched by my parents, my partner, people I loved that mattered to me. But I don't think, yeah, I don't think you really even regard the surroundings that much. You probably would if you walk into like Wembley with 70,000 people, like that's very cool. But I don't know about in the moment if it really matters.
1: What did you love about having people who you love watch you play soccer?
0: I mean, probably something just about like achievement and being witnessed and feeling that, you know, success and validation. It's like my relationship to soccer was from youth through the end, very much tied to that feeling, I think, of people being proud of me and celebrating me. And I don't think that changed. So I think that's part of the reason.
1: I mean, it's a rare thing to be able to do stuff in the world that other people delight in. What it's making me think about is back to our early touching on play, that like that there's something about the idea of play as an activity that seems to be entirely good in itself.
0: Mm-hmm.
1: That within the terms of the game, you lose yourself and you don't think about any external goods. Did soccer continue to have that as you got more serious and it became more, did it always retain some of that?
0: I think there were moments when it didn't. Yeah, this like sort of external validation, having to score, having to prove yourself, very, very much not related to the purity of playing. I think I was like always able to just sort of tell myself I was doing this for fun, like one more year, you know, I was obviously very ambitious and trying to play at the highest level. But I specifically remember in the end, I was playing in Seattle, trying to get a contract there, driving down to Tacoma every day for practice and my breaking down sob. And I was like, wow, I'm just really love practice. And I love getting the opportunity to play with the best players in the world. And that moment for me was so different because practice is not visible. And I was like truly deeply enjoying that experience so much. But that felt like a real shift. And I think that's when I sort of felt like maybe the end was near. But I think just recognizing the joy in that, that I was able to enjoy it, even though it was totally separate from any sort of real achievement recognizable by the world.
1: You talked about sensing the end of your professional career coming. How did it arrive and how did that feel?
0: Yeah, so unceremoniously. I think like a lot of why I wanted to write about it was because I was seeking, like I was anticipating the end from the very beginning playing. When is this going to be my last time, season, team, contract, game? And like, when do I hit my limit in terms of like how high I can go in like which league, which team, like when do I give up? All these questions were very present. I'm like lucky it wasn't a devastating injury. That is one end. But I was pretty young when I stopped playing. Now I think back, I felt old all the time, you know, 27 or 28. I had applied to an MFA program and gotten in. And that also felt like a pretty rare opportunity, like a fully funded 3 years to write. And that was what I wanted to do next. And so I kind of forced my hand. There, I was with the rain all summer training. And I remember telling the coach at the end of the summer, I was like, I'm going to grad school next week. And he was like, what? So I sort of just ghosted away in that regard. And some of it is just like the sustainability of living out of a suitcase, of leaving my partner and life and job with like 2 days notice and, you know, really scraping by to think like, what am I getting back? And am I still getting better? You know, these questions that I think just started to tip the scale toward time to move on.
1: Were you still getting better when you decided to?
0: Oh yeah, I think I'm better now than I was then even.
1: Well, first of all, I love to hear that. And it's also interesting to think about leaving something while you're getting better.
0: Yeah. Yeah, I mean, I think that was my only choice, really, because if I had been on the decline, you know, then I really wouldn't have been getting opportunities that I was getting. But yeah, I don't know. It takes so much luck. It's also, getting chances in soccer is a lot like writing. You have to keep doing it. You have to be good at it, but you have to get really lucky. Your timing has to be perfect. And when I knew, like, an athletic career is something that's going to end no matter what, right? Even if I kept playing till 35, like, it was not going to sustain me for the rest of my life. I would have to stop. So I think I was also always preparing for that second life and a little anxious about what that life looked like when I had committed so much to this first life. I think of it as sort of two different lives. So
1: it's interesting because we've been talking about soccer, but in some way we've also been talking about time.
0: Mm-hmm.
1: And the book,
0: yeah,
1: even in the title, has time. Yeah. And I want to ask you to read this one short paragraph. Sure.
0: But a belief in immortality is only available to the spectator. Halls of fame and records and medals and posters are most meaningful to fans. The job of the athlete is not to mythologize her own life. Instead, she confronts mortality directly, unavoidably. The job of the athlete is to navigate unrelenting decay. Tough. Not the cheerful book that I could have written.
1: But you're laughing a little.
0: Yeah.
1: Like, how's it feel coming back into confrontation with those words?
0: I don't know. It's a little bit sad, I guess. But that is how it feels. Like, again, what I said, when the ending confronts you sort of right at the beginning, that this will be over. And I think I just watched so many people struggle to shift gears that really, I wonder if it was a method of, like, self-protection to not care only about soccer. I do think it was some of who I was. I was never only about sports. I was always about two things. But I also think some of that was a little bit of self-protection because I knew this one thing would leave me in terms of, like, a total pursuit. I mean, I remember writing in the third grade that I wanted to be a writer and play soccer at the University of Portland, which there was no professional soccer, so that was the highest level I could think of. And that sort of changed shape when I'm like, what does writing look like as a career? It's very complicated now. But yeah, words, books, art, thinking about the questions of life through books, that was always definitely the other thing.
1: And are there things you most miss now about the professional soccer world?
0: Yeah, I really think I miss, like, the sensory experience of it. I really miss, like, the smells and the rituals, like the locker room and the cleats and the feeling of those things and the mud and the sweat smell and the rain smell and, like, grass and everything about it that is of the senses. This place where I'm playing now in Portland smells so strongly of, like, rubber turf balls when you walk in, and I'm so comforted by that. Just don't encounter, like, that world of smells, which gives you just access to your memory in a different way. So I miss all that. Yeah.
1: If someone were to, like, push you to let a question come to your head about your relationship to soccer, what would that question be?
0: I mean, I think it's sort of unique that I keep playing. I know people that have a really hard time playing not at the highest level after they've played at the highest level. And I haven't really found that struggle to be true for me. I don't know what that is. If it was, like, that shift at the end of my career that just made me really enjoy. I think I really, really value also, we haven't talked so much about the, like, absence of language and those moments of euphoria and playing and having your body work well in the ways that you want it to and the way things disappear. Like, I really value that. And as an adult, especially, it's very unique to have that space. As a kid, I think you can find it more easily because you have fewer things on your plate and mind. But I think those things sort of outweigh the desire to, like, be the best. I don't have that desire. It's funny, I watch people I love at this age, my partner being one of them, trying is, like, so good at cycling and, like, really into cycling. And I just, like, I'm like, I'm really mediocre at swimming and, you know, run my little 5 miles. I just don't have the drive in me to like go do an ultra marathon or do the next, find the next sort of like thing. I guess it's because I, yeah.
1: Well, you just gestured towards the book, but yeah, that's what I was wondering. Yeah. Like, are you after excellence in writing?
0: Yeah, I think that's it.
1: Okay.
0: It's staring right at me.
1: And I asked you before what play is, but can I ask you maybe as a way of closing, like, what's excellence?
0: I don't think it's anything you can ever achieve, which is like part of its important part of its nature. I think the striving part is like what is really, really present in my life and personality. But I think you can also feel when you've had a moment of excellence. It's similar in writing, like something goes well or like one beautiful sentence. I think you're also like when you're open to feedback and getting better, like that's a big part of it too. Like people will push you to sort of be better, and being open and having the opportunity to get feedback and to be pushed by people who know what they're doing is a really important part of that too, which is why I appreciate like the publishing journey versus the actual act of writing.
1: Cool. Well, George, I want to say a huge thanks for the conversation, also for the book, which is a really beautiful book about a beautiful game, but it's a beautiful book.
0: Thank you.
1: And so thanks for committing to both.
0: Thank you so much.
1: You're listening to The Detour. You just heard from author Georgia Klopfel. Let's turn now to my conversation with writer Jules Boykoff, who spoke with me remotely from Helsinki in April 2026. Jules, I'm just going to ask right here at the start, when did you realize you cared about soccer, and how did you realize that?
2: Wow, well, it happened really young, honestly. I think I realized it when I was 4 years old, and my mom dropped me off as a four-year-old at soccer practice, and it was an under-8 team, so I actually wasn't eligible. And she kind of just kept forcing her way until finally they relented and let me on the team, even though I was very small and very 4 years old. And then once I got out there, I absolutely loved it, even though I was getting mauled, drubbed, and otherwise beaten down by these big kids. So yeah, I actually realized it pretty early on that soccer was important to me.
1: What did you love about it when you were getting drubbed and beaten up by, like, what was it you loved?
2: Well, you know, I just love the physical action. Honestly, I was a kid with a lot of energy. And when I look back on it, I almost feel bad for my mom trying to corral me. So it was a great escape hatch for her for a little while I was running around out there. I just like the physicality. I like being around other people as well. I like the social side of it. I guess two elements that really sustained throughout my time playing soccer. I was part of maybe the last generation of people who didn't really play competitive soccer until under 14 level. I mean, that's unheard of today. You get stuffed in a competitive league once you show a little bit of skill and drive. That wasn't the case when I was growing up. And so for a long time, I just got to enjoy the game. And at a certain point, I realized I was okay at the sport. And I guess some other people did too. And they took me on one of these more select teams. And that's when it kind of kicked up for me at the under 14 level. And I guess I never really looked back after that. It was kind of a quick change toward taking soccer really seriously. And it became a huge part of my life from there.
1: It's interesting that phrase you just used, taking soccer really seriously. It seems like you're someone who has taken it seriously, both as an activity and as a force for good and bad in the world.
2: No doubt about that. I mean, part of it was, Adam, that I wasn't fast. I wasn't tall. I was, I guess, okay skill-wise, but I sort of needed to become a student of the game and take it seriously in that way if I wanted to advance in any kind of way. And certainly more in recent years, once the scales kind of fell from my eyes and I realized that soccer was such a big business and that I was actually contributing to it in particular ways by the way I was going about my soccer life, like the teams I was playing on, you know, the shoe contracts that I agreed to, and so on, then it took me a little while to get there. But once the scales fell from the eyes, it's been a stance I've taken since then that I want to engage with the world and hopefully, you know, try to change some of these systems that, you know, quite frankly, I don't think are all that great for soccer players or for the world more generally.
1: Mm-hmm. In your recent book, and there are two recent books, but in the recent book, Kicking, One of the epigraphs is, let's tear up obligation in the way we pay attention. Sounds to me like when you said the scales fell from your eyes, that was a version of like attention shifting around the sport.
2: Yeah, I mean, that's incredibly perceptive of you to notice that. And that was exactly my intention. I also just feel like obligation is an interesting thing to think about a little bit, because it can have positive and negative connotations. Sometimes you feel obliged to do something that you really don't want to do, and it might not have positive outcomes for society, but sometimes you have to do things that you don't want to do, like listen to someone who you vehemently disagree with, but it actually could have bigger picture positives for society, you know, the democratic process. And I think right now, with a rising tide of authoritarianism around the globe and certainly in the United States, I think about those things quite a lot, about obligation, but also about responsibility.
1: Mm-hmm. I'm thinking about your description just a minute ago of moving from like loving the game, even loving getting kicked around as a smallish person on the field. And then as you became recognized for being better at the game and playing it at higher levels, you also started to see not just the game you were playing, but the whole larger fabric that it existed in differently. Just thinking about where you focused a lot of your writing over the past many years, are you trying to help other people who play soccer, think about soccer, watch soccer? Are you trying to help the scales fall from their eyes?
2: Well, you know, just as background, I do a lot of critical writing about the politics of soccer, the politics of the Olympic Games, which of course includes soccer as one of its sports. And I do my research and writing really from the ground up. So thinking about athletes, thinking about communities that are affected by these big sports mega events, and try to bring their voices into the conversation. They're often left out. They don't get the microphone put in front of their face. I don't know. I think a lot of athletes these days, especially professional athletes, athletes who are representing the United States in international competition, they have a pretty good sense of what's going on around them. It's just that they don't often have agency in that situation. You know, I think of an example of Timothy Weah and Weston McKennie, two of the best players in the United States, both play for the United States men's national soccer team right now. And they also play for Juventus FC in the Italian Serie A. And they were in town in 2025 for a tournament. And Donald Trump brought a bunch of players, including those two, into his office and did a press conference. They basically became the political wallpaper for Donald Trump. And afterwards, Timothy Weah got asked, like, what was that like? And he's like, I didn't even really have a chance to say no to that. So my point in that story is just that I think a lot of athletes don't have the agency that we might think they do when they achieve fame and glory inside of the sport of soccer.
1: The highest level of competition for you, you were playing on the national team and professional soccer?
2: Yeah, I mean, those were the two highest levels I ever achieved. So I played for the under 23 men's national soccer team and got to play in international matches. I played against Brazil. I went head to head with Cafu. For those that are soccer heads, you know, the great Brazilian player playing opposite me. This marks me as old. I'm 55 years old. We played against the Soviet Union, Adam. We did. We also played against Yugoslavia, because that existed then, and so did Czechoslovakia. But, you know, since you're mentioning scales falling from eyes, I mean, actually, that really opened my eyes, because I was just 19 years old, and I had been weaned on a pretty steady diet of pro-USA propaganda. And I honestly kind of expected that everywhere we went, we would get cheered for. And that just definitely wasn't the case, you know? And I was like, wow, okay, there's a lot more going on here. And I think it was seriously inflected by kind of the moment geopolitically. And so I actually went back at that time. I was a student when I was playing for that team under 23s and started studying political science more intensely. That was one of my drivers for that.
1: Did you feel then, while you were playing at those levels, the lack of agency that you attributed to Weah and McKennie?
2: Oh, yeah. I mean, I certainly did. I mean, look, you were obligated, if you will, to go to team appearances. Some of them were fun. I went up in a hot air balloon. That was awesome. Sometimes, though, you know, you had to show up to these like corporate things that I really had no interest in and didn't really chime with my values. But I was assigned to that appearance and I had to do it. If you wanted to have good shoes to play in, you had to figure out who you were going to sign a shoe contract with. I signed with Nike, And that meant all the shoes that I could possibly want. You know, if I my shoes burnt out, I got another pair. But, you know, when I signed, I started to figure out pretty quick that there was a real underbelly to Nike's manufacturing practices. But I didn't have a ton of agency. I guess I could have like tried to find some local guy to like make one pair of shoes at a time. But I was burning through like a pair of shoes every 2 weeks. But yeah, no, I definitely can understand how players don't necessarily feel like they have agency today. And they're probably making a lot more money than I do, but sometimes that can be sort of golden handcuffs at the same time. I might have had a little bit more agency than they have even today, I sometimes think.
1: You just used the phrase chime with your values a little bit ago, and it's interesting to think about the relationship between sports and values, sports and political commitments. And I think, you know, that when you talked earlier about the scales falling from your eyes, it feels to me like largely that's what you're talking about, is that the particular field you might be on, the particular game you're playing, that exists within a larger ecosystem, which is much more than a game and which may be much less clean than we at least take some of the games we play in to be. I'm thinking about how soccer, like, for you, clearly, even in this conversation, but also in the books and in conversations we've had over the years, soccer is fundamentally political, the way you see it. And there's a sentence in the book where you say, maybe sport, and there you're talking not just soccer, might be more politically effective by being less explicitly political.
2: Well, first, I mean, I just think soccer is politics by other means, whether we want to acknowledge it or not. And
1: you just substituted soccer for war in the usual.
2: I know. Okay. A little detournement, if you will. Yeah. I mean, so soccer, for starters, you know, soccer is politics by other means. I'm a political scientist, so I see politics thrumming through everything. You know, there was a political scientist way back when, a guy called Harold Lasswell, who wrote like in the 1940s or something, a little shorthand idea that, you know, politics is about who gets what, where, and when. And if you just think about that, anything that fits in that little mold is political. So much of our lives is political. And I don't think it's something you need to shy away from. Again, I'm flashing my political scientist card here, but I think it can give you sort of a handle for understanding, you know, getting your hands around the way things work in society is by, sometimes they are explicitly political, but sometimes they're not explicitly political. And yet there's that kind of current of politics zinging through them.
1: So I'm thinking back to where we started, which this question of attention, tearing up the obligation in the way we pay attention. I'm thinking about young people playing soccer or casual fans coming to the World Cup this summer soon, and thinking like how to move people towards noticing more about the political elements that are there both behind soccer and running through it. Like what's the best way to do that if it's good to do?
2: Well, I think there are many ways to answer that question. I mean, first, I would just say that a lot of people are already using soccer to engage in political talk. I mean, in the book Kicking that you mentioned before, I lay out how numerous activists in Portland who are huge fans of the Portland Thorns and the Portland Timbers bound together to fight against some of the injustices that they were seeing coming from the ownership in Portland. And they use soccer to their political advantage to make some real changes around Portland, changes for the better. This summer's World Cup is a political thicket. And I honestly, I hate to say it, Adam, but I'm very concerned for what could possibly happen, because we're living in a moment where basically xenophobia and racism is being condoned from the top. And I watched a video online the other day that kind of blew my mind and actually scared me too. And it was of Iraqi soccer fans who were at Dallas-Fort Worth Airport en route to going to Mexico to cheer on Iraq. They were in a qualifying match, which they won, so they'll be at the World Cup now. And they were waving their flags and they were singing their song, these Iraqi fans were, and they had this big banner there and just having fun like soccer fans know how to do. And partway through their cheering, all of a sudden, this white guy from the United States just like bursts through their sign and starts yelling at them, yelling invectives at them, screaming at them, and saying basically to them, I'm paraphrasing, but you can't do that kind of thing here in the United States. And it really shook me, Adam, because I thought, oh my gosh, you know, what's going to happen when you have all these celebrating people, black and brown people even, all around the United States in these various communities? I'm a little fearful for what could happen. And it makes me sad because, you know, as much as FIFA's slogan is total tripe, football unites the world, there's actually truth to it as well. And so I was kind of hoping that maybe the World Cup could be something that could bring people together. I know it might sound a little hokey, but I had my high hopes. But right now, with Immigration and Customs Enforcement running rampant through different cities and neighborhoods, looking like they just arrived from robbing a liquor store to show up for work, wearing masks is what I'm saying. Like, this is a scary moment for people who are both visiting from out of the country, but also just people who, residents who already live here and want to cheer on their team, maybe from their home country or from their ancestry.
1: Yeah. I'm thinking about whether sports, like, should we expect that world to be better than the world we often find ourselves in? It starts as a game. There's something about it where we think, huh, there's something pure about a game. And then that may be part of what makes it feel so disappointing when it's infused with some of the components that you've already begun to talk about and more. Should we hope that soccer is, in some sense, the world of soccer is better or freer from the kinds of political pressures you just pointed to?
2: Well, my view on soccer is that it reflects the realities around us. It reflects the political economics of our world. It reflects the cultural machinations of our world. So it might be asking a little bit much of the sport to sort of transcend those sort of structural realities that are all around us. But on the other hand, soccer is special. Sports are special. There's something magnetic about them. There's something that brings people together. There's something that just loosens the space. If you're watching a men's professional soccer match, there will be times in the game where a player falls down and his teammate picks him up and like gives him a kiss on the cheek or something like that. I always love those moments. But like, if you did that in other workplaces, that would be kind of zany and maybe even illegal. But there, it actually is sort of a form of camaraderie. So it shows that like sports space, soccer space in that case, can kind of stretch the boundaries of the possible, can kind of get us to see things from a different angle. So I want to answer that in both ways. You know, like, one, it's a lot to ask, but in another way, it kind of already is happening if you open your eyes in particular ways. The boundaries of acceptable action and discourse, and I put acceptable in quotation marks there, is stretched by sports. And I think that that's generally a good thing.
1: This is going to feel like it's a departure of a question, but I don't think it is. Who are one or two of your favorite soccer players and why?
2: Okay, let's get down to business.
1: Let's get down to it. Because they contain a lot.
2: Yes. Well, I would start with the great French six, which is to say sort of like a defensive lying midfielder, Marcel Desailly. He had a tremendous work rate. He also had style and panache off the field. Kind of one of those unsung heroes that you really need to do the dirty work on your team. Think of like the analog with the Portland Timbers. It's like Diego Chara kind of position for those that follow the Timbers. Does a lot of the hard work, but doesn't always get the glory. I just like the way that he moved around the field. I also have long been a big fan of Megan Rapinoe, both on the field and off. But I was watching Megan Rapinoe when she was playing at University of Portland and enjoying that moment. And then, of course, to see her get on the very biggest stages of the sport and excel. I mean, I'm thinking particularly the 2019 World Cup, where she won the Golden Boot, won the Player of the Tournament, and was getting flack from President Trump at the same time and figuring out creative ways of responding. So, I mean, those are two of my favorite players that were on the field. But you can already tell, like, some of it was because it extended off the field, some of the things they did. And I think for me to kind of reach that higher echelon of the player that I really, really appreciate, they sort of have to have a little bit of both, that on the field magic, but maybe that off the field courage as well.
1: Yeah, that's part of why I ask, because I think there's ways of playing soccer or any sport that reflect, or at least we project onto them, a kind of set of moral commitments. I do remember growing up in Chicago watching Craig Hodges on the court and knowing what Hodges did in the rest of his life that changed how I thought about him on the court. I guess I wonder how much of people's off the field life are you thinking about as you're watching these sports and figuring out who you most care about?
2: I would say first and foremost, I just watch and just enjoy the match. I'm one of those people who really enjoys the little things. For me, that sort of muffled clapping that you can sometimes hear from fans while they're watching a match, when someone like pings like a 60-yard ball across the pitch and it lands right on the person's foot, or the goalkeeper, you know, throws the ball out perfectly to land right on his defender's left foot, right where it should be. I can appreciate that all day long. But when it's paired with somebody who shows courage off the field, yeah, I mean, that's definitely what's going to take it to the next level. And on the flip side of that, not to be negative, but if somebody's an awful person off the field, it makes it much harder for me to root for them on the field. You know, if they're a total money grubber who decides to upend their career and head to Saudi Arabia, I'm not talking about anybody in particular, Cristiano Ronaldo, if you happen to be listening, but like if you do that with your career instead of like trying to do something more productive and social with it, then yeah, I'm probably am going to like you a little bit less and probably root for you a little bit less. So yeah, those two things are massively intertwined in my mind. And I don't think I'm alone. I mean, it's been fascinating to me over the course of my life to see how sports media has changed so much. I mean, gone are the days where you just get like the strictly sports analysis at all times. I mean, politics and the social elements and the cultural issues are constantly moving in on the actual sports. And I like that personally. I think that's just a more realistic look at the way the world actually is. But yes, I mean, you got to be both a footballer who's fun to watch for me and someone who's standing up for some sort of principle that I can appreciate in the public sphere.
1: Mm-hmm. It does sound hopeful that the media coverage now includes more of people's commitments off the field and their actions off the field, though there is still, because sport is sport, our attention mostly goes to what's happening on the field or on the court and not into the economics behind it or the politics behind it. And so I feel like that, again, is something you've started to talk about a little bit, but I wonder if that's something that you wish all of us saw more clearly. Like, what would you like us to see more of when we watch a game than most of us generally see?
2: Wow. Well, I'm not super prescriptive about the way I think other people should be, but I guess if you do love a sport, I do think it sort of behooves you to figure out who is making money from that sport in real money. I'm not just talking about the salaries from the players, but thinking about the owners. And if you really love a community, you should figure out, is the money staying in the community from the ownership? Is it moving elsewhere? You know, like just to take one example, random example, Adam, from the Chicago area, the Chicago Bulls, Jerry Reinsdorf, the owner, you know, you can think, where does he donate his money? And you might notice that he has been donating money to Republicans almost exclusively, in the Senator Tim Scott and many others that are Republicans. Like, what does that mean to you as a fan that your owner is taking your money and basically laundering it through the Chicago Bulls and giving it to right-wing politicians? I hope people start to open their eyes to that. The tools to figure that stuff out aren't always at our fingertips. But I have enormous belief that people are smart. And if you give people the tools and put them in front of them, they're willing to have difficult conversations like the ones really that we're having today. It's just kind of scything the space out of this hyper-polarized moment that we're living to actually have those meaningful conversations in kind of low-stakes ways. And for me, sports has always been a great way to do it. You know, Adam, you know, before I started writing about sports, this is a long time ago now, but before I started writing about sports, I wrote about the suppression of political dissent in North America. You want to talk about a conversation killer at dinner, you know, with the family, the uncles who don't want to talk politics. But, you know, when I start talking about the Green Bay Packers, which my uncles happen to support in Wisconsin, and then we start getting into, well, who does own the Green Bay Packers? Actually, my uncle does. You know, he's got like scripts because he paid in and it's, you know, publicly owned team. We can actually jumpstart a pretty darn interesting conversation where we have a foundation of agreement upon which to talk about other issues. And that's happened to me so many times in life, is that it starts with sports. It might even start with just, what did Diego Chara do on the pitch? And then it kind of moves out. He's from Colombia. And then it moves out from there. And it moves out from there. So, you know, for me, soccer and just sport more generally can be a wonderful trampoline for deeper discussions about important issues of our time.
1: First of all, it's beautiful to think about the way sports can function as that opener and the shared concern, the thing we care about. It's also concerning how apt your example of Jerry Reinsdorf was. I don't know if you did that on purpose, but like, I've lived in Portland for 13 years, but I'm going to die a Chicago Bulls fan whenever I die. I know that, even though they're lousy and I don't have tremendous respect for many decisions that their management has made and all these things, and now even less. Thank you. What to do with that? What to do with the kind of pre-rational, abiding commitment that so many people have to teams and all the reasons to rethink our attachments? How do you hold those together?
2: That's a really nice way of asking it, but let me just first say that was not random. That was for you, Adam Davis. I know you're a Chicago Bulls fan. Trying to make it a little bit real for you. I don't think there's any one easy answer to that excellent question there. I think each person is going to approach it slightly differently. And that's why I sort of hesitate to be prescriptive, because the Boycoffian way, my way of doing something, might be really grating for another person to do something. But what I've certainly found, like, if someone doesn't want to approach it exactly like I do, like foregrounding politics, okay, Mr. Political Science Guy, I have found that over time, people will still engage it, but you just have to figure out how to bring it into the conversation in ways that don't necessarily feel heavy-handed. And I think that takes back to the comment that you were making before. Sometimes you can be more politically effective by being less explicitly political. And this is kind of this idea that I've been grappling with and trying to bring into different situations. And I think that's something I'm going to continue to try to do here, is to wrestle with that sort of conundrum as to how that actually plays out in specific situations.
1: You were talking before about some of your fears about what could happen during the World Cup this summer. I guess I want to ask you the flip side of that. What do you hope happens? What would be good if it happened during the World Cup this summer?
2: Well, it would be really good if France won. No, I'm actually in Bosnia got second. That'd be amazing. But more seriously, for me, my expectations are kind of low right now. So I would be happy if Immigration and Customs Enforcement played zero role around stadiums, despite the promise of the ICE acting director that they would play a key role around the stadiums. I would be happy if fans were able to travel to the United States safely and to be celebrated once they got here for their difference, for cheering for whatever team they want to cheer for. I would be happy if Iran actually made the trip. There's some doubt as to whether Iran is going to be able to participate in this event. And certainly President Trump hasn't helped when he posted on social media that he couldn't necessarily guarantee that they would be safe if they did come. So I'm hoping that they do come and they try to do their very best. They've got a good team. And honestly, the sort of impish side of me, Adam, is wanting the United States to finish second in their group and Iran to finish second in their group, and for the two teams to play each other on the pitch in the knockout stages, which would happen if that scenario unfolded. I think that could be a really powerful moment for us to have deeper conversations as the United States and Israel continue to attack Iran. Hopefully that will be stopped by the time the World Cup begins. But if not, wow, can you imagine the geopolitical tension and the possibilities for honest and serious discussion from fans around these stadiums if it were to play out in the way I've described? So those are some of the things that I'm hoping. But I also just want people to come to this country and have some fun. I want people who can't afford to have tickets still have avenues to be able to enjoy the matches, whether it's in public spaces around the cities that are hosting or local coffee shops and pubs and so on. And I want people to just be able to enjoy coming together with their friends and watching some of the greatest players in the world do their thing.
1: That was a good off-the-cuff list of hopes. That was pretty good. Are you going to be back in North America for World Cup? Are you still over in Europe? Where will you be?
2: I'll be honest, Adam. I decided a long time ago that I was not going to purchase any tickets to the World Cup because I did not want to support FIFA. For me, FIFA has become a greed machine, and it's really hurting the sport that I love so much. And so the longer answer is no, I will not be in the United States for the tournament, but I will be in Canada in one of the host cities. for part of it.
1: You still kick a ball?
2: I do not, actually. Well, I shouldn't say that. I was here. I'm in Finland, like I keep talking about, because I love it here. And there's a little soccer field down by where I'm living. And there's always just soccer balls sitting on the fields. No one even steals them. It's amazing. And I just go out there sometimes. There's like 5 or 10 balls just sitting on the field every time I go there. And I will knock it around by myself. But I don't play anymore. You know, honestly, most of the guys that I played with, whether professionally or at other high levels, you know, they got a lot of serious injuries. I got friends my age who got hip replacements, you know, knee replacements. And I feel kind of lucky that I got out of the game without huge, huge injuries. I mean, I've had some injuries, but I can still run. I can still ride my bike. I can still enjoy myself. And I kind of don't want to sacrifice that on the altar of some sort of maybe potential ego quest. And here's another thing that I will say that is kind of embarrassing, but I'm just going to say it because I trust you and I like you, is that sometimes I have a really hard time bottling up the competitive spirit when I get on the field. And it's kind of actually embarrassing that I cannot bottle it. Like, there's something visceral and deep inside of me. And there are some codes around the sport that I abide, such as if somebody cheap shots you, Adam, and you're on my team and I like you, I'm going to make sure that they get theirs later. And I have had a hard time erasing those from the hard drive of my mind. And so I like myself better, I think, when I'm not playing soccer. And I think it's probably best for the world if we keep it that way.
1: It's an interesting phrase. I like myself better when I'm not playing soccer. What do you most miss about playing soccer?
2: I think the only thing I really miss about it is just being with other people and doing things with your body that, you know, kind of can even be sublime. In the book I write, in Kicking, I write about this moment where when I would score a goal, which I will admit was a very rare occurrence, but when I would score a goal, my face would just sort of go to a blank slate of sort of, I guess, equanimity. It was like flow, what some psychologists call flow. And it was just like everything was perfect. The world slowed down and my face just went blank and everything was slow motion and I would score a goal. Like, wow, that's an incredible feeling that I honestly have never felt in any other facet of my life, that idea of flow and the world slowing down. And like, I guess I kind of miss things like that, but you know, there's other ways of getting excitement in life. The excitement that I got out of the sport of soccer and the drive and dedication it takes to become decent at the sport, I think I've tried to channel that into this new life that I have, which is basically trying to seek out justice through sport and to call out the people that are ruining sport, quite frankly, with their greed and with their questionable ethics. And so I like to think sometimes I bring the vim and toughness and drive and not gonna quittedness to this new endeavor that I brought quite maniacally to the other one.
1: Seeking justice through sport is a really pithy way to say a lot.
2: Well, I've seen it happen with my own two eyes in successful ways and not successful ways in many parts of the world. And so I believe it's possible to pursue justice through sport. And it's a great way to become comrades with people who are like-minded and to fight in the same direction at an incredibly important juncture of world history.
1: Jules, can I say a huge thanks for your arc, the way you're kicking at things in the world, just really deeply appreciative. And thank you for making time today too from far away to talk.
2: Well, thank you so much, Adam, for the invitation. I'm a big fan of your work and the work of Oregon Humanities. So this is a tremendous honor for me. Thank you.
1: Jules Boykoff is an author and academic whose most recent books include Kicking and Red Card, the 2026 World Cup, Sports Washing, and the FIFA Greed Machine. Georgia Klopfel is the author of The Striker and the Clock, On Being in the Game. You can learn more about Georgia and Jules in our show notes at oregonhumanities.org. Thanks for listening to The Detour from Oregon Humanities. Anna McLean is our producer. Ali Sylvester, Karina Brisky, and Ben Waterhouse are our assistant producers. This is Adam Davis. See you next time.

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2: All right, let's start the show off with Hypnotized by Biggie.

That was Dear Mama by Tupac. Before that, it was Ice Cube, It Was a Good Day. And today, we're honoring black artists for Black History Month. The next song is I Know What You Want by Mariah Carey.

no doubt. Play on, play out. Play on, play out. Yo, Dre dropped the verse.

0: But the rap, yeah.
1: Yo, what up? This is DJ Mickey. That was No Diggity by Blackstreet featuring Dr. Dre. And before that was What a Man by Salt-N-Pepa. Now we going into Still Dre.

I gotta give mad love to xray.fm and Friends of Noise for giving teens like me a shot to share what we're listening to every Monday afternoon from 2 to 3. 1 week, it could be hip-hop, another week, it might be drum and bass, and the week after that, indie rock. So tune in each week so you don't miss a beat.

That was Miss Jackson by Outkast, and before that was No Scrubs by TLC. We going straight into Gin and Juice. That's Snoop Dogg. Hey, baby.

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March 3rd, Growing Pains, Common Girl, and Mauve at the Mission Theater. March 4th, Fiddlar at the Wonder Ballroom. March 6th, Quarters of Change, Kate Knight Drive, Home, and the Deaf Dreamer at Holocene. March 8th, Rachel Gray, Lisa Heller, and Carrington Zane Scholar at Holocene. March 18th, Friends of Noise presents The Duchess, Bremer Baden, Jedi, Du Bois King, and Jay Prodigy at Jaja PDX.

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Spirit of 79 Radio, DJ Andy Maximum here, playing you the best of punk and power pop music, all straight from vinyl. That was Shaken Street. They were a French band from Paris. The song was called Solid as a Rock. Came out in 1980, and that was off the 7-inch of that name. We're going to keep it going now with Larry Wallace. This is Leather Forever.

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That was Vancouver, Canada's Pointed Sticks, a band we play often on the show, and there's no shortage of great tracks by that band. That one being no exception, it was called Apologies, and that was off the compilation from 1980 entitled Waves, an Anthology of New Music Volume 2 that came out on Bomp Records. I think that's the only place you'll find that track. Before that, we heard a band from Appleton, Wisconsin called The Friends. The song was called Open Your Eyes. It was off their debut LP, which was entitled Bar Hoppin', and most of the songs are bar or alcohol themed. It came out in 1980. Before that, we heard a band from Lyon, France called Snappin' Brats, where they sing in English. The song was called Hurricane, and it was off actually a pretty recent 7-inch. It came out in the past few years. Before that, we heard a band from Amsterdam that was called The Marks, and the song was entitled I Can Wait, and that was off the 7-inch of that name, came out in 1986. Before that, we heard Larry Wallace, former member of Pink Fairies and an early member of Motorhead. The song was called Leather Forever, and that single came out in 1984. And kicking off the show, we heard another French band that sings in English. They were called Shaken Street. They were from Paris. And the song was called Solid as a Rock, and it was off the 7-inch of that name, came out in 1980. So, plenty more music to go. Right now, this is Northern Ireland's The Outcasts. Stay tuned.

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Spirit of 79 Radio, bringing you the best of punk and power pop music as we do every Monday afternoon. And that was just TV21 from Scotland, band we play pretty often here on the show, and we love them. That song was called Ambition, and I think it was their first single. And actually, I don't know when that came out. I think 1980. I'll have to go check again. Before that, we heard a band from England called The Edge. Quite a few bands called The Edge. In fact, there's more than one band from England called The Edge. This one was from London, I believe, and it featured one of the guitarists from The Damned, the guy Lou Edmonds, who's like a second guitarist on the Music for Pleasure album. It also featured the drummer John Moss, who had been in the band London, and then he went on to much bigger fame playing with Culture Club and Boy George. That song was called Downhill, and it was off the 7-inch of that name. It came out in 1979. Before that, we heard a New York band called The Revelons. The song was entitled 97 Tears. It was the B-side to their The Way You Touch My Hand 7-inch, came out in 1979 on Ork Records. Before that, we heard Southern California's The Flyboys. The track was called Square City. That was the B-side to their Cran World 7-inch, came out in 1979. And kicking off that set, we heard Belfast, Northern Ireland's The Outcasts. The song was called Self-Conscious Over You and is off the 7-inch of that name. Came out in 1979 at Good Vibrations. Plenty of music to go. Now we're going to travel to Boston, Massachusetts. 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

Spirit of 79 Radio, DJ Andy Maximum here, bringing you the best of punk and power pop music, all from vinyl. Right there, that was a band from Australia called Me-Sex. The song's called What Do You Want From Me, and that was the B-side to their computer game 7-inch, came out in 79. Before that, we heard Cockney Rejects with their song Bad Man. That was off the single of that name. They're from East London, of course, and that one also came out in 79. Before that, we heard another band from Ireland called Rosetta Stone. The song was called I Don't Like School. That was off the 7-inch of that name. Came out in 79 as well. And previous to that, we heard Dublin, Ireland's The Number Ones. The song was called You're So Happy I Could Cry, and that was off their self-titled 7-inch, which came out pretty recently in the last 5 years or so. And starting off that set, we heard a band from Boston called City Limits, not to be confused with England's band called The City Limits. There's probably plenty more out there with that name too. The song was called Love Is Not, and that was the A-side to their 7-inch, which came out in 1984. So now we're at the end of the show, and we're going to close it out with Status Quo, a band you don't hear very often on the show, but a lot of their songs fit quite nicely into the genres I play here. And this one is called Over and Done. A very apt song title for this time. So thank you everyone out there for checking out the show. We'll see you next Monday, 3 to 4 p.m. But you can always listen to every one of our archived shows, all 186 of them. Just go to xray.fm on the internet, navigate to the Spirit of 79 page, and right there you can click on any one of our previously recorded shows. So here's Status Quo.

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This is Mating Calls. My name is The Jerk. Stick around.

0: 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I'm Martha Two Shakes.
1: I am the Jerk.
0: And just hopping on to say hello and welcome you to another edition of Mating Calls. As the Jerk mentioned, we are going to be doing an all vinyl set today. It's our first in a few weeks. And a lot of these records we picked up from our friends Hannah and Kaz, who inherited them from their late friend Evan. Really great record collection. Evan had great taste in music. He was a really fun dude. May he rest in peace. We're playing a lot of those records today. Kind of a punk horseshoe of sorts. It's going to start out a little bit punk. It's going to end a little bit punk and get a little dancey, new wave, 80s, late 70s stuff in the middle.
1: You can tell when this record collection was purchased. I think you will be able to tell from the music, and we've supplemented it with a few albums of our own, including the one that you're hearing underneath us now, Terry Riley and John Cale. Their song Church of Anthrax from the album of the same name. Martha Two Shakes actually brought this album this week, which was a nice surprise. I feel like this is the kind of album that the Jerk brings to the show. So, switching things up, trading roles today. Of course, we kick the show off with Let's Go by The Cars. And that's going to be, the start of our 80s palooza today. Lots of fun records coming your way. A little Talk Talk, a little Alpha Blondie, Dead Boys, Dead Kennedys, Stranglers.
0: Lots
1: Heck yeah.
0: Dead and dying stuff.
1: Dead and dying stuff. And punk rock, Down with Fascism. We have two records today that have pictures of Ronald Reagan on the cover.
0: Yeah, we have some fun riffing on Reagan later in the hour, so stay tuned for that, and feel free to text in 971-220-5979. That's 971-220-KXRY. We'd love to hear from you. Until then, stay tuned, enjoy the music, and stay cool on this hot Monday.
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0: This is the story of Nucleus, a band of musicians from a far-off galaxy, from a place where music and dancing are against all cosmic and computer law.
1: Nucleus. For many years, they searched the heavens. This is the story of their search for and discovery of a place where they could be free to be themselves. A place like Earth.

0: my voice doesn't quite carry the same impact as that booming bass. Hello, Portland and the far out. My name is The Jerk.
1: I'm Martha Dushakes.
0: And welcome to Mating Calls here on X-Ray FM. If you caught our first talk break, you know that we're playing some mostly inherited records today. Martha Dushakes, can you explain the origin?
1: Yeah, we picked up some records this weekend from our friends, our dear, dear friends, Hannah and Kazra, who were getting rid of some of the records they inherited from their dear friend, Evan. They're not as big punk rockers as we are, so we took over a lot of their punk stuff that they were trying to get rid of.
0: And we also got this sick Nucleus album. I hadn't heard this song until a couple weeks ago, maybe like a month, and I've really been digging it, and it showed up in those crates that were given to us. So that's serendipity for you. This is Nucleus. Push the button, computer, age. What else have we been listening to, M2S?
1: You heard Does Caroline Know from Talk Talk? Apartheid is Nazism from Alpha Blondie. That goes out to all of our comrades in Palestine and all people fighting oppression globally. You also heard The Pusher from Steppenwolf, Well-Paid Scientists by the Dead Kennedys. Of course, that goes out to RFK Jr. May you rot with your brain worm.
0: I think it's maybe calling him a scientist is giving him too much credit.
1: It's true.
0: Well-paid
1: most
0: grifter.
1: Certainly not. That's right. You also heard Sonic Reducer by Dead
0: Sonic
1: Boys
0: Reducer.
1: And Peaches by the Stranglers.
0: Most
1: I got some. Oh, go ahead.
0: Just most of Peaches.
1: Oh, most of it until some curse words started coming in.
0: Good transition.
1: I got word that our dear, dear friend, my sweet bestie, Anne Gaia, was listening in from Chicago.
0: Ooh,
1: we love you, Anne.
0: The bean.
1: It's so cool to have people listening from all over the country. Thank you so much for tuning in. We love you. And anyone else who wants to text in, let us know you're listening. 971-220-5979. That's 971-220-KXRY. Let us know what you're doing to stay cool on this hot, hot dog day of summer.
0: Yeah, whether you're calling in from the Rose City or the Hot Dog City, we're here and waiting to hear from you. Sounds like we need to change the record, so we're going to go do that. Stay tuned. We are here until 6 o'clock on X-Ray FM, where radio is
1: yours. This next one going out to all of my Reed homies. You know who you are.
0: Push the button, Martha Dushakes. Push the button.

0: Bring message to minority voters, take 37. Count it off, Mr. President.
1: 5, 6, 7, 8, 9. Oh, yeah. Lord, have mercy. Now, let me hear a little bass now, Nancy. So good. So fine. You're cooking now, Mama.
2: Thank you, dear.
1: Al, smoking. 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
3: But that's a groove, sir.
1: Groove. 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
0: 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Yeah, fresh, chilly. That be all. That be all.

0: 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Aminé is touring behind his new album, 13 Months of Sunshine. 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